coming in hot, a tune that dates way back to the 50s, revisited. The Joe Syrian Motor City Jazz Octet is giving us Sway, a classic Latin piece composed by Pablo Beltran Ruiz and Luis Demetrio. Originally titled Quien Será, which in English means Who Will It Be, Beltran Ruiz recorded the song's first rendition in 1953 before Norman Gimbel replaced the somber Spanish lyrics with more upbeat English ones. The composition has since been recorded by countless artists, including Michael Bublé and Dean Martin. Enjoy the Joe Syrian Motor City Jazz Octet with Sway.

Next up, Carlos Enriquez with an ode to a community of the past. San Juan Hill was a neighborhood in Manhattan that was home to primarily Black and Puerto Rican Americans. The community was a hub for the arts, particularly jazz, before it was taken over to create the Lincoln Center for the Performing Arts. According to Enriquez, this piece is about, quote, the ups and downs of being Black American and Puerto Rican Latino during the transition period. The area's legacy remains strong, with credit being given to San Juan Hill for the creation of bebop music and the Charleston. Let's hear this tribute to times gone by.

Michigan's own Paul Keller Orchestra brings us Cadillac Club. Having played in Ann Arbor for decades, this group of cats is ready for another adventure. After spending the last 5 years working with composer Greg Hill, who's also from Michigan, on thank you notes, Paul is ready to deliver the results of this powerful team-up of songwriters. Take a listen to Cadillac Club.

Who's being featured on the cover of Downbeat Jazz magazine this month? The same pianist who's claiming the number 6 spot on the Jazz Most Wanted countdown this week. If you guessed Emmett Cohen, you'd be correct. This time around, we're playing Budo, a tune from Miles Davis that was recorded back in 1949, as we celebrate the late trumpet legend's 100th birthday this year. The track is certainly in good hands with Cohen, bassist Yasushi Nakamura, and drummer Joe Farnsworth. Hope you enjoy.

Benji Parecki's moving us right on into the top half of our list. The pianist and organist never had any trouble getting into music. When Benji picked up the trumpet at 10 years old, he took to it right away, but decided the piano was more his speed. The musician's newest release, Faster Than We Know, sees him at the top of his game. Having played with top-tier performers like Patti LaBelle and Buddy Guy, Benji has shined in all of his musical endeavors, but this latest record might be the brightest. Featured next, we've got an album recorded in the birthplace of jazz. That's right, singer Judith Owens' Suit Yourself was recorded in good old New Orleans. This time, she's giving us an exciting spin on a song popularized by the Queen of Soul herself, Aretha Franklin, called Evil Gal Blues. Backed by the J.O. Big Band, Judith remains in the spotlight, delivering a performance that would make Aretha proud. Here it is.

The Blue Moods are giving us a 2-in-1 special with a piece that combines two different Miles Davis tunes. Lazy Susan, recorded by the dream team of Miles, Horace Silver, Percy Heath, and Art Blakey, was released in 1954 on Miles Davis Volume 3. The other song, Half Nelson, was recorded in 1947 with the Charlie Parker Quintet. The modern jazz superstars of the Blue Moods give a rousing rendition here.

You may know Audrey Ochoa as an impressive trombone player, but she's much more than that. The sorceress has magic abilities that aren't just limited to the horn. She can also sing. Swan Song is one of a handful of tracks on her latest record where she shows off her vocal abilities. The musician's multiple talents have landed her high on the jazz charts and on our countdown. Enjoy Swan Song.

0: Arturo Sandoval with La Ventura, putting an end to our episode today. The trumpet player's long career has served as an inspiration to both jazz musicians and listeners alike. 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From playing with Dizzy Gillespie, Tito Puente, and Paquito de Rivera to his own solo works, it's been quite a journey, and we can't wait to see what's to come. I'm Joseph Dallas. Thanks for joining me for this week's countdown of the best in jazz. Until next time, here's to the good life that always includes great jazz.
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1: Love conquers all, or does it? Mozart's The Marriage of Figaro is a sharp-edged comedy that's simultaneously a battle of the sexes and the classes. I'm Lisa Flynn. We're at London's Royal Albert Hall for Mozart's comic masterpiece, The Marriage of Figaro. Riccardo Minazzi leads the cast and the orchestra of the Age of Enlightenment. I hope you'll be listening.
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3: From QCS Classic, it's Music and Lyrics, the public radio series about American songwriters. Hi again, I'm Ellis Bromberg, and tonight we'll hear tunes written by Alan J. Lerner, Michael Gore, Jerry Livingston, and Sammy Kahn. But we'll begin with the music of lyricist Betty Comden, who, with her partner Adolph Green, wrote some of the most memorable songs of the 20th century, best known for her work on Broadway, where she and Green collaborated with the likes of Leonard Bernstein, Cy Coleman, and Julie Stein, great composers all. Comden and Green won 7 Tony Awards during their long career together, the first for their lyrics for the musical Wonderful Town. Here's one of its delightful songs, A Little Bit in Love. This is Sally Mays.

Sally Mays with A Little Bit in Love, the lyrics by Betty Comden and Adolph Green, the music composed by Leonard Bernstein from the trio's Broadway show Wonderful Town. Betty Comden is our featured songwriter in tonight's opening set. She was born Bossie Cohen in Brooklyn, New York in 1917 and studied drama at New York University, eyeing a career as an actress. After graduation, mutual friends introduced her to another aspiring actor, Adolph Green. With two more friends, comedian Judy Holliday and a young musician named Leonard Bernstein, they formed a troupe called The Reviewers, which performed at the Village Vanguard, a club in Greenwich Village. Comden and Green's first Broadway show, On the Town, was a collaboration with Bernstein. He composed the music. Comden and Green wrote the book and the lyrics, and the two of them also had stage roles. One of its songs is Lonely Town, a moving ballad about the feeling of loneliness one feels when he is alone in any town, big or small. Frank Sinatra, one of the stars of the movie version of On the Town, loved the song, and he was very angry when informed that it had been cut from the film. So he made it the centerpiece of his first album recorded in stereo, entitled Where Are You? Here's Sinatra and Lonely Town.

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Indeed. None of the songwriters were Irish either, by the way. Leonard Bernstein's music from the 2003 Broadway revival of Wonderful Town, Timothy Shue and Jennifer Westfeldt with My Darling Eileen. The funny lyrics by Betty Comden and Adolph Green. Here's another classic with lyrics by Comden and Green and the music composed by Julie Stein. This is from the show Do Re Mi, Laverne Butler with Bruce Barth on piano and Make Someone Happy.

From the original cast recording of the Will Rogers Follies, its star Keith Carradine with Never Met a Man I Didn't Like, based on the philosophy of the great American humorist. The Will Rogers Follies was Betty Comden and Adolph Green's last Broadway show, and it won Carradine, Comden and Green, and composer Cy Coleman Tony Awards for the year's Best Musical and Best Score. And since we're on the topic of Broadway, here's another of its greatest lyricists, Alan J. Lerner. One of his early scores, written with composer Frederick Lowe, was for Brigadoon, a story about a mysterious Scottish village that appears for only one day every 100 years. When an American tourist stumbles upon it and falls in love with one of its residents, he sings of the experience. It's almost like being in love. Here's Nat King Cole.

Nat King Cole's classic recording of Almost Like Being in Love. We're listening to music with lyrics by Alan J. Lerner. Burton Lane composed the melody to this one, a song we first heard in the movie Royal Wedding. Here's Tony Bennett with Ralph Sharon on piano and You're All the World to Me.

Tierney Sutton with Trey Henry on bass. Wouldn't It Be Loverly from the Broadway show My Fair Lady. The lyrics by Alan J. Lerner, the music by Frederick Lowe, the team we know of as Lerner and Lowe. Thank you for joining us tonight on QCS Classic. Ellis Bromberg here in our Treasure Coast studios with this week's edition of Music and Lyrics. Now a pair of songs written by composer Michael Gore. He wrote the score to one of the biggest flops in Broadway history, the musical Carrie, based on Stephen King's best-selling novel. It opened to scathing reviews and closed after 16 previews and only 5 performances, a legendary $7 million disaster. It did have this pretty song in it, though, Unsuspecting Hearts, with lyrics by Dean Pitchford. Here are Emily Skinner and Alice Ripley.

Tom Michael with the beautiful love song, If I Never Met You, which Michael Gore wrote with and for his husband, Dean Pitchford. Now a pair of songs composed by Jerry Livingston. I love this. This is a 19-year-old Ella Fitzgerald in 1936 with Chick Webb and his orchestra. The lyrics written by Al J. Nieberg. The song, a little bit later on.

Coleman Hawkins on tenor saxophone, Kenny Burrell on guitar, the Jerry Livingston composition, Under a Blanket of Blue. We have time left in the hour for several songs by lyricist Sammy Kahn. And we'll begin with one he wrote with composer Julie Stein, Chet Baker on vocals and trumpet with Time After Time.

0: Ernestine Anderson with Donald Harrison on the saxophone, on alto saxophone specifically, and Wonder Why, the lyrics by Sammy Kahn, the music by Nicholas Brodsky. And that'll just about do it for this edition of Music and Lyrics. Ellis Bromberg, thank you for stopping by tonight, hoping we will see you back here next Friday evening at 9 on QCS Classic and WQCS.org. 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It will be much appreciated. Thank you. And we'll close with one of lyricist Sammy Kahn's most popular songs with a melody composed by Jimmy Van Heusen. It was introduced in the popular heist film Ocean's 11. This is Steve Tyrell with Ain't That a Kick in the Head. Enjoy it and have a great weekend.
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3: Coming up on American Parlor Songbook, join us for a show recorded in Lake Arrowhead, California. We'll balance the empirical evidence on a show about science. Indie rock duo Aloud join us, and performance artist April Hapashenkman is back with her vocal gymnastics.
4: Julia, what do you think would be more scientifically groundbreaking? A flying car that can't talk, or a talking car that can't fly?
3: Well, they've had talking cars since the 1980s, so a flying car for sure.
4: What about a car that talks about flying, like a lot?
3: What good would that do?
4: I don't know, maybe pass the time on the way to work.
3: Can it at least drive itself?
4: No, but it's got a moonroof.
3: What's the difference between a sunroof and a moonroof?
4: The time of day.
3: What if you drive it when the sun's out?
4: There's no sun in the future, Julie. This scenario takes place on Mars.
3: Obviously.
5: From the Tudor House Theater in Lake Arrowhead, California, this is American Parlor Songbook with your host at the piano, J.P. Houston!
4: It's like a football stadium in here. Thank you, folks. And on the other microphone, 60% water, 40% vanilla latte, 100% wife, Julie Van Dusen. Science. Observing and experimenting, sorting out how it all works, the physical universe. Understanding leads to advancement, invention. They say that necessity is the mother of it, invention. I say it's laziness. Well, maybe laziness is the father of invention. Sounds more like a man. It wasn't a necessity to glide around on a Segway, but it beats walking and it's almost half as fast. Science isn't only for nerd scooters, though. We built our homes with it. We power our vehicles. It can even protect us, predict the weather, foresee the impending consequences of climate change, for example. Maybe we use science to come up with some cool new inventions to combat it, or maybe we deny it's happening and it'll just go away. Get the Mexicans to build a wall around it. Yes, ignorance is the president of invention.

Cavemen mostly just, you know, doped around like a bunch of monkeys. But when they started talking, well, they were able to start passing on what they learned, you know, down through the generations. Science began that way as an oral tradition, technique and knowledge. It rains after the sun goes down 50 more times, so if you stick a spiky seed in the brown dirt, it'll grow. If you stick a spiky seed under Ugg's seed, it'll be hilarious. The Egyptians, they made early advancements, for example, in geometry, mostly triangles. I think triangles everywhere. And alchemy, basically that was the original medical science. A papyrus discovered in the 1800s describes 48 cases of injuries and tumors. Sure, they lost all 48 of them, but at least they were getting it down on papyrus. Now, the Sumerians, they began recording some numerical information on clay tablets, but that was mostly just to troll future generations listening to Coast to Coast AM. Now, the Babylonians, they were good at astronomy, the solar year, the lunar month, right? They hadn't even invented pants yet. They had grown men walking around in shawls and skirts. They figured out the whole star system, but no pants. Skirts. They could tell you exactly where Antares was going to be, but their knees could be anywhere.

Now, the ancient Greeks, they didn't have pants yet either. It was togas, which shows you, if anything, they made great advancements in partying. Thales, I guess his name is, he was dubbed the father of science. Put forward the first non-supernatural explanation, you know, for earthquakes, floods, other natural phenomena. His student Pythagoras, math, the spherical earth, Leucippus was postulated the atom, Plato, Aristotle, deductive reasoning. The Greeks gave us so much, but what have they done for us lately? Now, they did help Europe find their way out of the Dark Ages later on. The scholars digging up the old ideas. Roger Bacon, out of that, invented modern scientific method. I don't know much about him, but he sounds delicious. Ushered in the Renaissance, natural sciences leaps forward. Galileo bridges the gap to modern science. Newton comes along and gets hit in the head by that apple. Figures out gravity. Just think, if it would have been a watermelon, he could have been killed and we'd all still be floating around without gravity to this day. He was so committed to discovery, Newton. This is true. He probed his own eyeball with a needle. He actually did that. He probed his own eyeball with a needle to discover that if you probe your own eyeball with a needle,

Thomas Edison, Nikola Tesla, Alexander Graham Bell. Late 19th century, science starts churning out gadgets, using the discoveries to, you know, light up a room or flatten a few hundred square miles. Einstein's theories led to the atomic bomb. George Clinton's theories led to the atomic dog. The science of funk, but that's a whole other episode. I digress. I don't know what digress means. Aerodynamics, airplanes, chemistry, medicine, pharmaceuticals, organ transplants, artificial organs, communications, telephones, the radio, television, cyberspace, interplanetary space travel, artificial intelligence, quantum computing. Seems like we started by trying to figure out how this world works. And now we've started trying to create a new world altogether. Could be that we're jumping the gun a little early here. We're jumping the laser, as it were. I've heard it said that we're passing through the eye of the needle right now, the theoretical point of scientific advancement where most intelligent species die off. You get so much figured out that you get too powerful. It gets dangerous, right? And if you're not ready for it, philosophically, socially, well, you burn up on entry. You can't get through to the next level. Well, I guess if we don't make it through, at least I'll get to live out my childhood fantasy of ruling a post-apocalyptic wasteland in leather chaps with a chainsaw for a hand and a dune buggy.

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Stick around, it's only radio waves.

As always, we are bound to offend someone out there listening. We're discussing science this week, so probably creationists or more likely climate change deniers. 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So if you still aren't satisfied, you can tweet me directly at @JPHouston. Our musical guests this week are a talented duo out of Los Angeles, California, by way of Massachusetts. Ladies and gentlemen, Aloud.

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4: From PP, Ohio, to Santa Claus, Arizona. Everywhere you look, from pistols to rocket launchers, everyday Americans are exercising their right to bear arms.
5: Hey, I've been exercising, and all I got are these lousy human arms.
4: No, Billy, to bear arms.
5: Aw, dang it. Ma says I always gotta wear sleeves.
4: Have you been drinking the lead in the water again, Billy?
5: Maybe.
4: Well, then I'll start at the beginning. The Second Amendment.
5: What happened to the First?
4: Shut up, Billy.
5: All right, as long as I get my bear arms.
4: I'll show you. Follow me.
5: Where are we going?
4: To the gun show.
5: I'll start doing curls.
4: This way! Look down there, Billy.
5: Whoa, that's a whole lot of steel.
4: It's freedom.
5: To take down a dinosaur?
4: Freedom to be free.
5: From what?
4: Tyranny.
5: Who's being tyrannical?
4: Well, let's just say that a fringe group of real wingnuts comes along and they take over all three branches of government and they simply refuse to listen to reason.
5: You mean like those wingnuts at the gun show?
4: No, those are upstanding citizens, Billy.
5: What about that one wearing a tinfoil hat and using the Confederate flag as a cape? Hey, he's about to buy that rifle!
4: Oh, don't worry, Billy. He'll get a background check.
5: Well, how long is that going to take?
4: Dad, it's finished.
5: There ought to be a law.
4: Well, then you'll have to vote, Billy.
5: All right. Do that magic hop thing and let's go to the polls.
4: A real patriot punches his ballot from a distance with a .22.
5: Oh, I'm not even old enough to vote.
4: Isn't that adorable? Like it would really make a difference anyway.
5: What do you mean?
4: I'll show you. Follow me.
5: All right.
4: This way. This way.
5: Uh-oh. Looks like your magic hop ain't working.
4: This way.
5: That's all right. We can just hoof it.
4: Nonsense, Billy. Hang on to this rocket-propelled grenade.
5: You're the narrator.
4: This way! See, Billy? If we had that waiting...

0: period you wanted, well, we'd still be back at the gun show.
1: All this irony is making me thirsty. You got a bottle opener?
0: Just use one of those pistols lying around.
1: Okay. Taste. Glassy.
0: Look, Billy, it's the Capitol building. Just through those doors there, your elected officials are hard at work.
1: Oh, I'm going to make a sign and really get their attention.
0: I hope that sign is made out of cold, hard cash, Billy.
1: What do you mean?
0: Well, you'll have to pay a lobbyist to grease the wheels of democracy.
1: I say that's bunk.
0: And I say this sketch is getting a little preachy.
1: It's the 1950s. They haven't invented self-referential humor yet.
0: You're causing trouble with those wacky ideas again, Billy.
1: Ain't nothing wacky about sensible gun laws.
0: And right on the nose.
1: Okay, hands up.
0: What are you doing, Billy?
1: I'm mounting an armed insurrection to retake power and ban assault rifles.
0: With that assault rifle.
1: Ira Nee.
0: Yes, from Sheboygan to Cheyenne. Everyone is protected by the Second Amendment.

0: Thank you.
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In the 1970s, great leaps were made in lapel technology and comb-over science. Not only could man now travel to space, he could also play asteroids. Communications rocketed into the information age on VHS with tracking lines and teen sex comedies. And as the 1980s short-circuited the old world in a neon burst, a man would follow the first walk on the moon of 69 with the first actual moonwalk of 1983. I prayed for it, waited with impatience, and flipped through the fat Sears catalog past the underwear to the electronics, just waiting. Waiting until the day that a TV could fit into your pocket. If I could dial in the channels anywhere, well, then I could hide it under the covers. I could watch late-night blue movies, and even if they were in Italian, I didn't care. I could watch them. I gave up on waiting for the little set, and I settled on burying a full-sized one in a pile of toys at the foot of my bed. I could hang the blanket over the edge and slide down, crane my neck over, and barely see the worst B-movies. Avoid sleep altogether for the rest of the year, and from 4 to bedtime after school, too, and the entire weekend as well. Mandatory entry into the science fair at school? Worth half your marks? Well, whatever, I don't care. They're showing Zardoz on the Late Show. It's outer space and nudity. I'm sorry, there's no such thing as a science fair. The world was shrinking. Silver City streets on green ground, winding from cube to cube, past capacitor towers and diode shops, smaller and smaller, weaving on those circuit boards. Deep inside the refrigerator-sized plastic boxes, so much computing power, so much, even enough to play tic-tac-toe. Imagine it, sending stocks soaring through the roof and making chubby men with trimmed beards adjust their glasses to count the windfall, powerful enough to do the impossible, make nerds cool. There it was, page 272 of the Sears Fall catalog, just below that weird back massager. An actual, genuine, pocket-sized television. Sure, you'd need a very big pocket, but still, technically, pocket-sized. UHF and VHF crammed into something the size of a healthy brick. I needed that. I need it. Oh, not a chance. It's $200, he says. But please, Dad, please. All right, look, he says. Win that science fair, and I'll get one for you. It was a shrewd play from the old man, because he knew well and good that I slept through any learning in school, and I didn't do any homework, and there was absolutely 0% chance that I'd put my nose to any kind of grindstone. He was pretty smart. Pretty smart for a man who couldn't figure out that socks don't go under sandals, and whose shorts were cut so short in the summer, they were cut so short in the summer that he would hang a pocket, or worse. If robots were good for one thing, it was being buddies. In that inevitable 1980s version of the future, every boy definitely ends up with his own robot buddy. R2-D2, Johnny 5, even Rocky had a robot by part 4. And always on wheels and vaguely garbage can-ish, and somehow able to communicate to you perfectly with random electronic gibberish. Yeah, the old man doesn't know how bad I want it. That sucker, he has no idea how bad I need it, right? If I have to hunker down for a week and hit a first prize home run at the science fair, and then, well, and the result is I get to spend the rest of my life sneaking in late shows in my pocket, so be it. I've got the work ethic of Tesla, the drive of Edison. Just tomorrow after the back-to-back Flash Gordon reruns. Or maybe the next day once Porky's 12 is over, and it's Thursday night. 15 hours left to pull off the greatest, most groundbreaking science fair project out of thin air. Computers. There's not enough time. No, can't make up a computer. Robot buddy? Well, although I am totally capable of the first sentient artificial intelligent garbage can, sure, but not in 15 hours. I need more time. 12 hours, I mean. 12 hours. Think, kid. Think. 11 hours. Come on. 10 hours. This is brilliant. That baking soda volcano that my brother did like 10 years ago, that was one of a kind. He's a genius, right? He's my older brother. He did that baking soda. No one's ever thought of that. I'll dig that out of the basement and dress it up a little. No one else is smart enough to come up with that thing. And with 7 hours to spare, I can easily set the paper mache with a hairdryer, right? Montage, crazy kid zooms in and out on the clock, the minute hand flying around, dissolves to pacing and calculating huge formulas on a blackboard. Montage, crescendos and smash cut to a kid fast asleep with his face on the table. Bolts up with a strip of paper mache stuck to his face. Oh,
Oh no, it's 8 a.m. My eyes come into focus and oh my God, I did it. I might as well be hovering over Hawaii in a helicopter. This thing looks so real. And the little palm trees around it and my sister's Barbie with pencil shaving grass skirt. Brilliant. I'm basically Einstein, a one-of-a-kind, actually exploding baking soda tabletop Hawaiian volcano. That little TV's mine. I scoop it up and I make for the door. It's raining, so I shove it under my shirt. Crunch. It's all right. I can hammer it back out in the hall, down the street, over the back fence, across the yard. Just got to get to the gymnasium before anyone else and get that sweet spot in the middle of the room with the good light. You lose, Dad. Pocket TV. Here I come. Up the stairs, sliding down the hall. Wave to the janitor on the way. Through the big doors and a room full of perfectly set up displays. 15 of them are authentic Hawaiian papier-mâché volcanoes.

0: 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Now, we love hearing from our listeners, and there's a contact link there on the page. Sometimes I'll even answer your letters in a song on the air. So if you need advice, or it's your grandmother's 100th birthday, or you just plain want to tell us how much you hate the program, just write J.P. Houston Sings in the subject line, and you never know, you just might get a response on the air. Sponge, please, nurse.
1: Sponge.
0: Nurse.
1: Yes, doctor.
0: This sponge is dead.
1: Sorry. A living one, doctor.
0: Thank you, nurse.
1: You're welcome, doctor.
0: Anytime, nurse.
1: Same, doctor.
0: Thank you, nurse.
1: Doctor?
0: Yes, nurse?
1: The patient, doctor.
0: Yes, nurse?
1: He's turning blue.
0: Yes, nurse. That would be the squid ink.
1: Oh, of course, doctor.
0: Scalpel.
1: Scalpel.
0: Ginkgo root.
1: Ginkgo root.
0: Slice it thin. Now we don't have much time.
1: Yes, doctor.
0: His candida levels are increasing. You have to hurry, nurse.
1: I'm trying, doctor.
0: Oh, we're losing him. Give me 20 cc's of St. John's wort, stat.
1: 20 cc's.
0: Nurse?
1: Yes, doctor.
0: Did you dilute it?
1: Yes, sir. 100 times.
0: Dilute it again. We need more power.
1: I can't dilute it anymore.
0: You heard me, nurse. We have to stabilize his adrenal glands. Now dilute it again.
1: But, doctor, he doesn't have any.
0: What on goddess's holistic green earth are you talking about?
1: The patient, sir. The patient is a bag of dirt.
0: Well, that's because you don't believe.
1: I have to believe.
0: Yes, nurse, that's how this nonsense works. Now, pass me the hallucinogen.
1: For the patient, doctor.
0: No, for you, nurse. We'll never save this man if you can't see him. And welcome back to American Parlor Songbook here at the Tudor House Theater in Lake Arrowhead, California. Our next guest is an old friend. We're happy she's back with us on the program, a performance artist and comedian from Los Angeles, California. Ladies and gentlemen, April Havashankman.
2: Sing along. I don't know why, but I feel so spring chicken. Do you feel spring chicken? Well, do you know what spring is bung, yeah? Well, don't mind me if I flaunt my feathers. I got to flaunt them while I still got them. Yeah, I know. I know what you're thinking. I know. Excuse me. I'm a little flocked out. Yeah, I know. You're probably thinking, no, not a little. She's flocked out of her mind. Yeah. And for those of you who don't do fabric, flocking is frosting sans calories. Flocking. Woo-hoo, yeah? You like? Yeah. The tool, the tool. She'll never give it to everybody else. We all stick around for the jokes. Divine decadence, darling. Yeah. Ever since my waist moved up to my neck, I'm on a strict eye candy diet. But it's great, because I can have as much as I want. I feel indulgence, darling. I feel so indulgent, yeah? Yeah, you know, because it's a good neck, yeah? You know, but the oxygen flow to the brain, it's been altered a bit, you know? It's like I'm living in an alternative reality, an alternative universe, scientifically proven to be true, yeah? Wow. And in this universe I live in, it's filled with marshmallow peeps, peeping around. Peep, peep, peep, peep, peep, peep. Yeah, and the Cadbury bunny is queen. Yeah, and why shouldn't she be? I mean, she does lay eggs au chocolat. Eggs au chocolat, caramel, nougat. And she goes to put you over the gravy, and you put you over the gravy, and the dentist says, hi. Yeah, I know, it's not very ladylike for me to brag about my chocolate obsession. Yeah, but leave it to a lady to make every holiday about chocolate and tablecloths. And maybe kitchen towels. I'm getting into salt and pepper shakers. Who knows what's next? Yeah, the fridge is the limit. Yeah, stick around for the jokes. Yeah, chocolate. I know. A lady is supposed to watch her figure. Yes. Well, I've been watching mine for years, and I just can't figure out where it's gone. I'm a woman who wears mystique like some women wear perfume. Strong and very noticeable. Excuse me, it's the B12 talking. I took 12. It's okay. I'm a vegetarian. I have to supplement my nutrients somehow. Yeah, you know, I eat socks. But they're good socks, you know what I'm saying? They're good socks because, you know, they're BPA-free, GMO-free, RBST-free, calorie-free, sodium-free, calorie-free. They're free, they're free, they're so free, they're flying. Ciao, bambinos, ciao. Yeah, socks. Socks and threads, yeah. Remember the old days, the good old days when you didn't have to be a detective to swallow? When you could just eat and food was really food and you didn't know what the has-beens and the has-nots and the what's and what's and what's in the college and blah, blah, blah, blah, blah. Yeah. Yeah, remember the 80s when a yam was a yam was a yam? Yeah, the good old days. Reminds me. There's too much spam going around. You know what I'm saying? Spam. Ah, spam. Oh, excuse me. I'm recovering from a social media meltdown. Spam. Yeah, it just happened last week. I just couldn't like it anymore. You know what I'm saying? Like. I just had enough likes. So I decided to, you know, jump ship. Yeah, and, you know, it's a good feeling to, you know, be in the real world and you know, but I didn't know my absence on Facebook would be so noticeable. I mean, just last week, I mean, Mark Zuckerberg lost $9 billion. Imagine that. Wow. See, one person can make a difference. Yum. Yum. So I decided to go out there and rejoin the human race. I decided to go out there and march. March! March! I'm having an epiphany moment. A moment of real feelings. I just want to say how good it is to be on the radio, to be heard and not seen. Yes! Oh, I love it. It's like dancing in the dark. Yes, it makes me feel so alive, so mysterious, so uninterrupted. We interrupt this program because... Are you a good witch or a bad witch? Oh, me? I'm not a witch at all. I'm Dorothy Gale. Oh, then is that the witch? That's my dog, Toto. Or at least I think it is. I mean, we don't know. We'll have to find out. We'll have to wait till spring. I mean, it is spring. It's here. Oh, the munchkins are wondering if you're a good witch or a bad witch. I mean, just because I got off of Facebook, Instagram, and Twitter doesn't mean I'm a witch. The munchkins are laughing because I am a witch. I'm Linda, the good witch of the North. Oh, I beg your pardon, but I never heard of a beautiful witch before. Witches are mean and ugly. Who cared, my sister? Wasn't you? Aren't you forgetting something? The slippers. The slippers. Give them back to me. I know the one that knows how to use that. I'm frightened, Auntie Em. I'm frightened, Auntie Em. Their powers must be very powerful, else she wouldn't want them so badly. What happened to the ruby slippers that Metro-Goldwyn-Mayer wearer made you wear for Technicolor? Well, everything seems to be going backwards in time, so I decided to be ahead of the time by going behind the time and wearing silver slippers that Frank Baum intended me to wear. I'm melting! Oh, what a world! But wait a minute, we haven't even got to that part of the movie where I throw water and oh, be God. Climate change. She melted her before you ever get your hands on her. Oh, I'm a little bit perplexed. And, well, climate change will get you too in the end. So you better kick your heels 3 times and say there's no place like home. There's no place like home. There's no place like home. Oh, Annie, there's no place like home.

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2: Thank you.
1: All right. Another great song and a couple of powerful voices.
0: Well, that's our show. Thanks for listening to American Parlor Songbook and for joining us here at the Tudor House in Lake Arrowhead. 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And, of course, Tim Easton. APS is produced by the American Parlor Company, presented by KVCR, and available on PRX. 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I'm ignoring you this time, Martha.
3: Well, you're not doing a very good job of
0: it. I can't hear you.
3: Wendell.
0: Still nothing.
3: I am unignorable.
0: Oh, just a gentle breeze through the window.
3: Wendell.
0: A little birdie on the sill.
3: Tweet, tweet, you nitwit.
0: Bad birdie.
3: You keep it up and she'll peck out the other eye.
0: All right, fine. I'll fulfill my Sartre-esque cycle of inevitable self-torture and ask you the same thing I do every night. Yes, Martha, what is it?
3: Where is my checkbook?
0: In the bureau drawer in 1977.
3: What do you mean?
0: I mean you haven't been allowed to have one since you bounced that check for a gold statue of yourself.
3: Well, if they weren't going to give me the Oscar, I had to take matters into my own hands.
0: Oscar for what?
3: Taxi Driver Part 2.
0: First of all, you looked ridiculous in that mohawk. And second of all, they shelved that stink bomb.
3: Third, shut up. And fourth, I held an eligibility screening.
0: On the back of a truck outside the ceremony.
3: All of the biggest stars were there. Of course, me, Billy Barty, J.J. Walker, Marlon Brando.
0: Oh, you captured Brando with a pot roast and a net.
3: He said he loved it.
0: He was talking about the roast.
3: There was a tear coming down his cheek.
0: Au jus.
3: He was standing up and cheering at
0: the
3: end.
0: He was demanding more roast beef.
3: Yes, he ate a whole roast beef in an hour and a half.
0: Yeah, he missed the entire ceremony.
3: Oh, whatever. I sent in that native girl for him.
0: Oh, well, that whole charade ended up costing us $200,000. The very next day, I had you declared non compos mentis.
3: You rat! If anyone is compos mentis, it's me.
0: Judge Johnson disagreed.
3: Well, it was my second-rate lawyer's fault.
0: Martha, you defended yourself.
3: Yes, but I was playing Sandra Carlton, sexy lawyer.
0: I don't think the wig and glasses helped your case, Martha.
3: If you want a good performance, you have to be fully committed.
0: Oh, you were fully committed, all right.
3: Oh, it was the trial of the century.
0: I thought you didn't remember that case,
3: no,
0: Martha.
3: I do remember it. I just thought I was on trial for the kidnapping of Brando.
0: No, that explains your first witness, then.
3: Oh, Patty Hearst is a doll.
0: You certainly treated her like one. When she wouldn't answer the way you liked, you climbed into the box and forcefully puppeteered her head like a ventriloquist dummy.
3: Hilarious.
0: Oh, hilarious. Your legal vaudeville continued with an inappropriate burlesque in the courtroom.
3: There is no such thing, baby.
0: Off went your clothes, up under the bailiff's shoulder, steering him around by the ears, careening around the courtroom singing, "Please release me.
3: Please release me and let me go."
0: Fortunately, they did. Into my custody. And you have been under my conservatorship ever since.
3: So, you mean to tell me that I've been legally incompetent for the last 40 years?
0: For your own good, Martha.
3: I demand a new trial.
0: I demand a new wife.
3: I don't have to put up with this. Where's your bloody checkbook?
0: What is so urgent that it can't wait until morning?
3: I have to drop off a check or I'll miss my opportunity.
0: What opportunity?
3: The one of a lifetime.
0: Well, I don't like the sound of this.
3: Rutger said you would try and hold me down.
0: Rutger?
3: Personal power guru, Rutger Ludgren.
0: Oh, brother.
3: He said that every great person has a spirit sucker. That's you.
0: I'm only trying to protect you, Martha.
3: Okay, protect me? Protect me from the opportunity of a lifetime?
0: What, some session with a con man?
3: No. A lifetime of personal power. First-class film roles, talk show appearances, clothing lines. All I have to do is give Rutger the $300 for the new retreat center, and he's going to make me his top priority.
0: $300 what?
3: $1,000.
0: At 2 a.m.?
3: It has to be in Kauai by the morning, or the astral charts will be out of alignment, stupid.
0: That's how they get you, Martha. High-pressure tactics.
3: How who gets who?
0: Con men. Grifters. Personal power guru.
3: No, Rudger's perfectly legit.
0: Oh, how do you know that?
3: He wears an authentic cape.
0: And that does it for you?
3: And he carries a scepter.
0: Oh, so it takes a cape and a scepter to earn your trust.
3: Oh, and he has a PhD from the legitimate University of Ecuador.
0: Sounds legitimate.
3: Exactly.
0: Madam, you're going to have to trust me on this one.
3: I am perfectly capable of judging good character.
0: For example?
3: Bernie Madoff.
0: Thankfully, I stopped the check. Everyone else lost everything.
3: All right. Well, what's his name? Spielberg's son. I backed his movie.
0: Another close call. Jesus Spielberg, it turns out, wasn't a Spielberg at all.
3: Are you sure?
0: As sure as I am about the perpetual motion machine you tried to back.
3: It wasn't perpetual?
0: It electrocuted the cat.
3: Oh.
0: Indeed, Martha.
3: Oh, so I'm non-compos mentis?
0: Oh, you don't need to be so sad, dear. That's what we love about you.
3: What, that I'm crazy?
0: No, that you're out of your mind.
3: Oh, but what's the difference?
0: A little nudity song, maybe a hilarious mishap or two.
3: Well, I am pretty entertaining.
0: Exactly. You do the non-compos mentising, and I'll do the balancing. Keep it all together. Clear a path so your high-wire act finishes with a safe landing on the other side. Now, I keep the money so you can afford a personal injury suit once in a while, or replace a stolen horse.
3: Or like that time when I ruined Elton's Jackson Pollock painting and you replaced it while he slept.
0: Yeah, I painted it myself in the dark.
3: Yes, you snuck in like a cat burglar.
0: I stepped on the cat, actually.
3: You put it back on the wall and you saved me again.
0: And again and again.
3: My hero.
0: My pleasure. It's like I always say, Martha. You make things interesting.
3: And you make them okay.
0: Just okay?
3: Well, you make them perfect.
0: Perfect. Now, let's get some rest and I'll report Rudiger and cancel the checks in the morning.
3: Aren't you forgetting something?
0: What's that?
3: My lullaby. You know I cannot sleep without it.
0: Very well.

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I'm bad at art museums. I know, it's me. Everybody else loves them. For some reason, they make me sleepy. Maybe all my art appreciation neurons got assigned to music instead, I don't know. But it's rare I find a piece of art that really transfixes me. At the San Francisco Museum of Modern Art, there's a chalk drawing of a mother and child by Sargent Claude Johnson that is simply transfixing. She's looking right at you, and her look just stops you in your tracks. William Grant still liked it too. He wrote this music for it. Mother and Child, coming up.

It's Michael Landrum performing Dreams of Love, number 3 by Franz Liszt. Can't decide if that was a troubled dream or a peaceful dream. Probably some of both, right? It ended peacefully. Whatever it was gorgeous. Here's music from Canadian composer Neil McKay, born in British Columbia. He taught music composition at the University of Hawaii for 20 years. I can get behind that. It's Howard Hanson leading the Eastman Rochester Symphony Orchestra. This is called Larghetto.

The Larghetto by Neil McKay. Here's the wonderful vocal ensemble Vaches 8 performing Sing Gently by Eric Whitaker.

Faches 8, accompanied by pianist Christopher Glynn. Sing Gently, by Eric Whitaker. Mother and Child, coming up next.

you ever find yourself in the San Francisco Museum of Modern Art, please do yourself this favor. Take a moment to find a chalk drawing from 1932 by Sargent Claude Johnson called Mother and Child. If you have no plans to be in San Fran, you can use the internet. It's okay. But it's such a beautiful picture. There's a little boy hugging his mom's knees while she's sitting, looking right at you over the top of his head, with her head sort of tilted to the side. It's so moving. And you don't quite know why, which is the power of great art, right? Composer William Grant Still liked it too. Liked it so much, he wrote part of a musical suite for it 20 years later. It's the second movement of his 1943 suite for violin and piano, arranged here for cello and piano. It's Mother and Child.

Violinist Rachel Barton Pine and pianist Matthew Hagel. The Suite for Violin and Piano, Mother and Child's Second Movement by William Grant Still. Well, I just love me some Carlos Simon, and I hope you do too. Here's some music of his that was commissioned by the Sphinx Organization and the University of Michigan Symphony Orchestra called Tales, a Folklore Symphony.

Janandria Noseda, leading the National Symphony Orchestra, Tales of Folklore Symphony by Carlos Simon. Some John Muir music coming up next.

The great naturalist, geologist, botanist, inventor, and all-around Renaissance man, John Muir, wrote often of a shining river flowing in the canyons of rugged North American landscapes. That phrase inspired composer Schaefer Mahony to write this next piece. And as you listen, Mahony wants you to imagine a single snowflake falling through the sky, becoming a droplet, joined by other droplets, a billion or so, eventually becoming a river in the Sierra Madres that plunges over a steep cliff into a dark and mysterious pool with only the rippling memory of the transformative journey from sky to earth. So just get ready to do all that. Here's his piece, Shining River.

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1: Love conquers all, or does it? Mozart's The Marriage of Figaro is a sharp-edged comedy that's simultaneously a battle of the sexes and the classes. I'm Lisa Flynn. We're at London's Royal Albert Hall for Mozart's comic masterpiece, The Marriage of Figaro. Riccardo Minazzi leads the cast and the orchestra of the Age of Enlightenment. I hope you'll be listening.
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3: Klement Slavitsky was a 20th century Czech composer. He wrote folk-inspired music, but it doesn't sound like arrangements of folk songs. Rather than quoting a tune, he quoted the rhythms of speech, the asymmetrical patterns, the colors of Moravian music. He was a promising and productive composer with a unique voice. So why haven't we heard more about him? Political regimes. First the Nazis and then the communists. Slavitsky never bowed to either. Never joined the party, never wrote musical propaganda. And it cost him his career. From APM, American Public Media, this is Performance Today. I'm Valerie Kaler. So glad to share some of Klement Slavitsky's chamber music with you later this hour. Also on the way, a string quartet by Dmitri Shostakovich. Right now, his Prelude and Fugue No. 21.

Dmitri Shostakovich wrote a set of preludes and fugues very much inspired by J.S. Bach. We just heard pianist Jenny Lynn play number 21 from that collection. More Shostakovich still to come this hour. From APM, American Public Media, this is Performance Today, taking you to concerts around the world. I'm Valerie Kaler. We're about to hear some music written in the company of pigs and chickens. During World War II, Soviet officials created a composer's colony, a haven safely out of the way of the war, on a poultry and pig farm 150 miles northeast of Moscow. Dmitri Shostakovich worked there during the summer of 1943 from a perch in a repurposed hen house. A year later, Sergei Prokofiev had slightly more comfortable accommodations. He was given a room overlooking a pond. And Prokofiev had comforts that were unimaginable anywhere else in the USSR during the war years. Fresh meat, fresh coffee, fresh fruit. Before arriving at the so-called House of Creative Work, Prokofiev hadn't written a symphony for 14 years. That summer of 1944, he wrote a full symphony in about 4 weeks. Let's hear the opening movement from a concert just outside our nation's capital, a concert in College Park, Maryland, just north of Washington, D.C. Joseph Young conducts the talented young players of the NOI Philharmonic. That's the National Orchestral Institute. We'll hear the first movement from the Symphony No. 5 by Sergei Prokofiev.

It makes absolute sense that music written in Europe and the USSR between 1939 and 1945 was mostly in direct response to the brutal, immediate reality of the Second World War. We just heard a piece that Sergei Prokofiev wrote in 1944 in his native Russia. But Prokofiev said his Symphony No. 5 was about the goodness of humanity, a piece that, in his words, glorified the grandeur of the human spirit, praising the free and happy man, his strength, his generosity, and the purity of his soul. We heard the opening movement from Prokofiev's Symphony No. 5 from a concert in College Park, Maryland. Joseph Young led the talented young players of the NOI Philharmonic, the annual National Orchestral Institute, which takes place every summer on the campus of the University of Maryland.

20th century Czech composer Klement Slavický. One of those names that should be way more familiar in our classical world. He studied with Dvořák's son-in-law, Josef Suk. His dad studied with Janáček. That is a legit pedagogical pedigree for a composer. But Slavický kept bumping up against the politics of the era. He started working for Czech radio in Prague in 1936 and stayed on after the start of World War II. But he had a secret. He was a member of the resistance. Unfortunately, the Nazis eventually infiltrated that group, but Slavický's next-in-command refused to name names. That guy was sent to a concentration camp and came back a committed communist. This was the ideology that had defeated the Nazis. He went on to become Slavický's boss at the radio station and fired Slavický for refusing to join the Communist Party. And for good measure, got him expelled from the League of Composers. Slavický struggled to get work and to get recognition for nearly 40 years until the fall of communism in Czechoslovakia in 1989. That's why his name, Klement Slavický, is so unfamiliar. Let's hear something he wrote in 1937 while he was still a young man working at that radio station. From a concert at the Round Top Festival Institute in Round Top, Texas, this is the trio for oboe, clarinet, and bassoon by Klement Slavický.

The trio for oboe, clarinet, and bassoon by 20th century Czech composer Clement Slavitsky, from a concert during the Round Top International Festival in Round Top, Texas. Nicholas Stovall played oboe, Jason Schaefer was the clarinetist, and Kristen Wolf Jensen played bassoon. Clement Slavitsky, he was part of the resistance during World War II and strongly opposed to the Communist Party after the war. His political views meant his work was suppressed while Czechoslovakia was behind the Iron Curtain, but he kept composing anyway, and he lived to experience a revival of his work in 1990. He died just a few weeks shy of his 89th birthday in 1999. Czech composer Clement Slavitsky. In a moment, grab your popcorn. Show's about to start.

The quartet we're about to hear is like a mini-mini-series. 15 minutes of absolute drama. Passion, love, obstacles overcome, marriage, followed by so much fighting. Then a divorce, then a reconciliation, and a second attempt at wedded bliss. The characters, Russian physicist Nina Bazar and composer Dmitri Shostakovich. Happy to say that second marriage took. They were together for nearly two decades until Nina's death from cancer. A few years later, in 1960, Dmitri Shostakovich wrote the piece we're about to hear. He dedicated the music to his late wife. Maybe not so much a musical chronicle of the events I described as a diary of feelings. The Danish Quartet gave this concert in Skaneateles, New York, the Quartet No. 7 by Dmitri Shostakovich.

0: Dmitri Shostakovich had a plan. He was going to write a series of string quartets that followed a specific pattern, one in each major and minor key in a specific order. He followed that design for quartets 1 through 6. But then his wife died, and he broke the pattern. Quartet number 7 was supposed to be in the key of E-flat major, but Shostakovich chose F-sharp minor instead. A writer described that key as having something abandoned, singular, and misanthropic about it. The quartet is full of conflicting emotions, contrarian moods, sassy, mischievous, dreamy, violent, contemplative. A snapshot of a tumultuous relationship between two people who loved each other and made each other furious. The String Quartet No. 7 by Shostakovich, dedicated to his late wife, Nina. The Danish String Quartet gave that performance in concert as part of the Skinny Atlas Festival, a gathering every summer in the resort town of Skinny Atlas in upstate New York. Our technical director here at PT is Craig Thorson. Gene Barron is our technical producer. Our director of media production and operations is Elizabeth Iverson. The senior director of media operations for APM is Josh Kubasta. We had engineering help this week from Michael DeMarc, Derek Ramirez, and Josh Savageau. 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
0: Anthony McGill plays clarinet. Gloria Chen is a pianist. They both love the emotional richness of music by German composer Johannes Brahms.
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0: From APM, American Public Media, this is Performance Today. I'm Valerie Kaler. Coming up, we'll ride those Brahmsian waves of emotion with Anthony McGill and Gloria Chen in concert later this hour on PTE. We'll get to Anthony McGill playing that lyrical Brahms for us later this hour. Right now, Anthony McGill and his brother Damari McGill play music inspired by a roller coaster, music by Joel Puckett.

That was The Great American Scream Machine by Joel Puckett. Anthony and Imari McGill played clarinet and flute with the Chicago Youth Symphony. Anthony McGill is back with Brahms later in this hour. From APM, American Public Media, this is Performance Today. I'm Valerie Kaler. I'm so glad you're here to share our musical adventures and discoveries. If you've been in any kind of orchestra at any level, you have played a medley. The natural habitat of a medley is the Pops concert. A medley might feature the greatest hits of an old band like ABBA or Journey, or a pastiche of marches by Sousa, or waltzes by Strauss, or highlights from a musical, West Side Story, a perennial favorite for the medley treatment. So what makes a medley, and not just a bunch of thematically linked tunes played back to back to back? Well, what makes a story, and not just a bunch of thematically linked sentences written back to back? Transitions, continuity, the music between the music, before and after the themes. Arranger Miho Hazama has written a bunch of fun, funky, clever, inspired, and virtuosic transitions in the medley we're about to hear, which weaves together some of George Gershwin's greatest hits. I counted 7 Gershwin tunes. I suspect there may be more. Drop me a note if you hear one I missed. Summertime, The Soldier's March, Nice Work If You Can Get It, I Got Rhythm, Someone to Watch Over Me, It Ain't Necessarily So, and Fascinating Rhythm. For the tunes themselves, Hazama used some voicings or instrumentations that sound very true to the source, and others that are just wildly inventive, completely new and fresh, but still perfect for Gershwin. I think George would be thrilled to hear what she's done with his music. Miho Hazama leads the Berlin Radio Symphony Orchestra in her arrangement of this Gershwin medley, which she calls From the Place That Knows Everything.

George Gershwin wrote the tunes. Japanese composer, conductor, pianist, arranger Miho Hazama created that medley and called it From the Place That Knows Everything. Miho Hazama also conducted in that performance. She led the Berlin Radio Symphony at the Radio Broadcasting House in Berlin. That concert was part of Berlin Radio's Jazzic series, which launched in 2024. The idea was and is to bring jazz music and musicians and classical music and musicians together on stage. Playful collaboration is the name of the game. Classical structures meet improvisation and jazzy rhythms. The Jazzic series.

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Pianist Simona Dinnerstein grew up in a family where life revolved around visual art. Her father is a well-known painter, Simon Dinnerstein. The only travel they would do as a family when Simone was growing up was to go to museums and galleries. Her parents gave little Simone a sketchbook. She would dutifully sit in the museum and copy as best she could the masterpieces of painting she was there to see. But it quickly became apparent that Simone was more into music than drawing or painting. When she was 9, her parents pooled basically every penny they had and bought her a grand piano. Looking back, she's incredibly grateful to her parents, both for immersing her in the world of the arts in general and for being so supportive of her love of music. Here's Simona Dinnerstein, all grown up, in concert at Spivey Hall in Morrow, Georgia. She's playing the Arabesque by Robert Schumann.

0: Pianist Simone Dinnerstein says the final minute of that piece is wildly different than what came before, almost as if it was written in a completely different time period.
1: The end of Schumann's Arabesque has an epilogue which is so strikingly modern, and it's kind of separated from the rest of the piece. And Schumann had that ability to kind of, it sounds like he steps out of himself. He's stepping out of time and writing something that we could hear composed today.
0: The Arabesque by Robert Schumann. Simone Dinnerstein was at the piano in that concert at Spivey Hall in Morrow, Georgia. Our acquisition of that concert recording made possible by the Walter and Emily Spivey Foundation. In a moment, the delicious warmth and deep emotion of Johannes Brahms. 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

0: Clarinetist Anthony McGill and pianist Gloria Chen met at the Music at Menlo Festival in 2006, and they bonded over their love of music by Johannes Brahms.
1: There's something about the way he puts together the narrative of music, meaning the way the harmonies roll by and the storyline that he weaves in his pieces, that enables you to reflect.
0: That's clarinetist Anthony McGill in conversation with our friends over at New Classical Tracks. He says Brahms' clarinet sonatas are so emotionally rich, with sorrow, nostalgia, and glimmers of hope.
1: I think in Brahms' music, you hear all of those waves of emotion, those waves of expression, the kind of tension and the release of harmony and dissonance, and how that creates a narrative that one can relate to as a musician. And I think Brahms does that in a very, sometimes very subtle way, and sometimes in a very powerful way.
0: Let's ride those waves of emotion in concert. Gloria Chen at the piano, Anthony McGill on clarinet. They're playing the Clarinet Sonata No. 1 by Johannes Brahms.

0: Clarinetist Anthony Miguel and pianist Gloria Chen are longtime duo partners. They've been playing together for nearly 20 years. Every time I hear them perform, I can feel that connection, how they listen and respond to each other in such a deep way. We just heard Anthony Miguel and Gloria Chen play the Clarinet Sonata No. 1 by Johannes Brahms from a concert at Reed College in Portland, Oregon, presented by Chamber Music Northwest. Johannes Brahms was nearing the end of his life and was not all that motivated to compose anything new. But then, something captured his fancy. He was at a symphony concert when he heard an amazing sound coming from the general direction of the clarinet section. The person responsible for all that gorgeousness was clarinetist Richard Mühlfeld. He played so beautifully that Brahms could not help but write something for him. Actually, several somethings, including the clarinet sonata we just heard. Our staff here at PT is senior producer Catherine Slusher, producers Megan Oglesby and Kathleen Bradbury, associate producer John Goman, music logger David Kemp. Inez Guanches is our classical digital producer. I'm Valerie Kaler. This is Performance Today from APM, American Public Media.
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2: Love conquers all, or does it? Mozart's The Marriage of Figaro is a sharp-edged comedy that's simultaneously a battle of the sexes and the classes. I'm Lisa Flynn. We're at London's Royal Albert Hall for Mozart's comic masterpiece, The Marriage of Figaro. Riccardo Minazzi leads the cast and the orchestra of the Age of Enlightenment. I hope you'll be listening.
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5: Composing a symphony does not sound simple. Yet somehow it seemed to come naturally to British composer Benjamin Britten. By the time he was 14, he'd already composed more than 100 pieces of music, mostly songs and solo piano works. But all of that was clearly a warm-up as he progressed through the Royal College of Music and eventually composed this. A symphony that he humbly called his, quote, simple symphony. And it's on the way. I'm Melanie Vernata. I'm so glad you're here. This is Music Through the Night.

This hour of music begins with something cool and clear. Mozart's very skillful and simply pleasant 10th piano sonata in C major. Here's pianist Alicia de la Rocha.

Alicia de la Rocha, sharing the happy trill of Mozart's 10th Piano Sonata in C major, and Melanie Renata with a pretty powerful piece for harp from a well-known cinematic composer coming up in just a moment. 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

It's easy to think of Nino Rota as just a composer of film scores. He's the man behind the music of The Godfather and La Dolce Vita, among others. But Rota's musical talent stretched far beyond the silver screen. He could tell a story through any genre of classical music. In this case, he crafted a harp concerto, one that shimmers and dances and sings in ways that feel both elegant and playful. Here, that work is shared by harpist Luisa Prandina and the virtuosi Italiani.

The Charm of the Harp, shared there by harpist Luisa Prendina, given some real orchestral power behind it from the Virtuosi Italiani, Nino Rota's Harp Concerto. I'm Melanie Renata. Thank you for sharing some of your very precious time and space with me for some music through the night. You know, at one point, 20th century British composer Benjamin Britten sifted through more than 100 works that he had written before he was even a teenager. He plucked out a collection of themes to work from, and he built his simple symphony. This is that end result, performed by the Academy of St. Martin in the Fields.

0: What began in the imagination of a 9-year-old grew into that simple symphony from Benjamin Britten, his Opus 4. Neville Mariner at the podium there, conducting the Academy of St. Martin in the Fields.
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0: German composer Max Bruch spent his whole career furious at his own most popular piece. The world adored his first violin concerto. And Bruch? Well, he was a little resentful. And he once fumed that in 50 years it'd be the only thing that anyone remembered him for. What he actually wanted was to be taken seriously as a symphonist. So he'd be happy to hear that tonight you and I are going to bask in his symphonic legacy, his third symphony. An honest look at Bruch and his skill, charming, lyrical, proudly, deeply rooted in his homeland. It's on the way. I'm Melanie Renata. This is Music Through the Night. If you can believe it, you're creeping into the last Saturday of July. So, some sweetly singing, bright weekend vibes here in a work from the father of the string quartet, one Franz Joseph Haydn. In the classical period, he composed nearly 70 string quartets. This is his 28th in E-flat major, performed by the Daedalus Quartet.

0: bright and chipper,
1: sure,
0: but a sense of drama, too. Franz Joseph Haydn's 28th String Quartet in E-flat major, Opus 20, number 1, the Daedalus Quartet performing. I'm Melanie Renata, and the music sways like a willow in the wind in just a moment. This is Music Through the Night.

Imagine a slow summer moment, swinging from the branch of a willow tree. The sun, dappled, glistening across your face as you slowly sway. This work might take you to that moment. It's called A Beautiful Willow Branch by Carlos Huastavino.

Pianist Robert Levine and violist Kim Keshkashian playing like two carefree kids in the summertime. Carlos Huastavino's beautiful Willow Branch. That light, bright vibe, it just carries right on through this work by Max Bruch. His third symphony in E major, performed by the Leipzig Gewandhaus. I'm Melanie Renata. This is Music Through the Night.

0: helping you remember Max Bruch how he wanted to be remembered, as a great symphonist. The Leipzig Gewandhaus, performing Court Mazur, conducting Max Bruch's Third Symphony in E major.
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0: If you're lucky, you know what home feels like. Whether it's that place where you can sink into comfort, or the familiar chaos of a loud and loving family, and it just feels like, yeah, this is the place. Whatever that homey feeling is, that's what Dvorak wanted to capture with this, his Czech Suite. It's part love letter to his home, and part dance party, honestly. It's coming up. I'm Melanie Renata. I'm so glad you're here. This is Music Through the Night.

There are some real soaring sounds this hour. Strings that lift you up through a sonata. Sometimes it's a bumpy, bouncy ride, but here, pianist Paul Switzler creates a pretty stable platform for flutist Laurel Zucker to just take off.

A duet, sure, but let's be honest. That work is really a showcase for the flute. Pianist Paul Switzler, uplifting flutist Laurel Zucker, for Paul Paffanel's Andante Pastoral and Scherzettino. I'm Melanie Renata, glad to be with you here for some music through the night. You dive headfirst into a rather youthful piece by Gioachino Rossini, his fifth sonata in E-flat major, performed by the Camerata Bern.

part of a set of six sonatas that Rossini humbly said he just threw together in 3 days, written when he was just 12 years old. That was his fifth in E-flat major, Thomas Fouri conducting the Camerata Bern. I'm Melanie Renata. This is Music Through the Night. And there are sounds that go emotionally deep in just a minute.

In the shadow of war, when Spain's future was uncertain and its people torn apart, one composer turned to music to try to capture the beauty of what was lost and the beauty of what could be. As Spain emerged from civil war, Joaquin Rodrigo put the finishing touches on his Aranjuez Concerto, and this is just a small, heart-wrenching slice, the second movement, shared with you here by guitarist Jinji Liu and the Spanish Radio and TV Orchestra.

music that lingers like nostalgia. Guitarist Jinji Liu and the Spanish Radio and TV Orchestra sharing just the second movement there of the amazing Aranjuez Concerto from Joaquin Rodrigo. I'm Melanie Renata with sounds here that feel more like hope. Antonin Dvorak's Czech Suite, performed by the North German Radio Symphony. 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

0: Bold rhythms and birdsong building that work. John Elliott Gardner conducting the North German Radio Symphony, putting a spring in your step with Dvorak's Czech Suite, his Opus 39.
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2: Love conquers all, or does it? Mozart's The Marriage of Figaro is a sharp-edged comedy that's simultaneously a battle of the sexes and the classes. I'm Lisa Flynn. We're at London's Royal Albert Hall for Mozart's comic masterpiece, The Marriage of Figaro. Riccardo Minozzi leads the cast and the orchestra of the Age of Enlightenment. I hope you'll be listening.
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5: A child's early years are among the most critical for learning and development, especially when it comes to reading. Nearly 70% of third graders aren't reading at grade level, something which can have a cascading effect through all of their schooling. On this week's episode of In Focus, presented by IRSC Public Media, we sit down with Sue Curtis and Liz Ball of the Learning Alliance, a local nonprofit seeking to uplift students in our community and increase that literacy rate up to 90%. So far, the group has had resounding success in Indian River County and the Treasure Coast, with their Moonshot program even spreading to other states across the nation. Together, we talk about their story, the programs they offer, and why it's critical to not let your child fall behind. Stay tuned and enjoy the show.
6: Live from NPR News in Washington, I'm Windsor Johnston. President Trump returned to the White House Correspondents Association dinner last night, months after a shooting outside the Washington Hilton brought the original event to an early end. Trump opened the night by honoring the law enforcement officers who responded to the attack.
7: I want to begin by expressing our gratitude to the incredible men and women who put their lives on the line every day to protect my family and myself, all presidents and lots of others. That's the United States Secret Service, so I appreciate it very much.
6: Trump also thanked the journalists who attended that night. Wearing a red Trump 2028 hat, the president soon shifted back to familiar attacks on Democrats and the news media. A new court filing shows the Trump administration targeted Democratic-led states when it canceled billions of dollars in clean energy grants last year. NPR's Julia Simon reports the Department of Energy says the grants were terminated only in states that did not vote for President Trump.
8: Some of the canceled clean energy projects were in California, where some former project grantees sued the Trump administration in response. The Department of Energy states in court documents that of the 284 canceled projects, all but one were in states that voted for Democratic presidential candidate Kamala Harris in 2024. 340 projects in states that voted for Trump were not canceled. The DOE stated that terminated grants were, quote, based solely on the political identity of the grant recipient's state, i.e., whether the recipient's location and/or place of performance was in a blue state or a non-blue state. The DOE did not respond to NPR's request for comment. Julia Simon, NPR News.
6: A 16-year-old has pleaded guilty to more than 50 charges in a school shooting in Georgia 2 years ago. Chase McGee from Georgia Public Broadcasting reports the shooting left four people dead, including two students.
9: After Colt Gray pleaded guilty, prosecutors introduced statements from family members of those killed in the 2024 school shooting. Brianna Schermerhorn said her son Mason was a kind and compassionate child who made friends with anyone at school, until Gray took him away.
10: The failures of the adults around him may explain parts of his story, but they do not excuse the decisions that he made. Those decisions were his and his alone, and because of those decisions, my Macy Mace is gone.
9: The 16-year-old faces a maximum sentence of life without parole. In March, a jury convicted his father, Colin Gray, for providing the rifle used in the shooting. For NPR News, I'm Chase McGee in Winder, Georgia.
6: Emergency crews are working to contain dozens of wildfires across Oregon. A blaze near the city of Sisters has burned about 26,000 acres. You're listening to NPR News from Washington. The United States is seeing its worst year for measles in more than 30 years. The American Academy of Pediatrics calls the surge preventable and says children are bearing much of the risk. Group President Dr. Andrew Racine says misinformation is changing the conversations doctors are having with families.
11: We're having the conversations in the exam room like we always have had, but the tenor of the conversations has changed, and the reason the tenor has changed is because of the kind of disinformation and misinformation that has been disseminated for years.
6: Racine says falling vaccination rates are allowing a disease once considered eliminated in the United States to spread again. A new bridge connecting Canada and the United States is opening without the usual cross-border celebration. Canadian officials decided a joint ceremony would be inappropriate amid ongoing trade tensions between the two sides. Dan Karpinchuk reports.
12: The ceremony on the Canadian side came days before the official opening of the Gordie Howe Bridge between Windsor and Detroit. Cross-border traffic is set to begin on Monday. Ontario Premier Doug Ford set aside his frustration over the latest tariffs against Canada when he spoke.
13: This bridge is an incredible symbol of the potential and opportunities that await workers and families on both sides of the Detroit River.
12: No American officials attended after a joint event set for Monday was canceled. A move Canadian officials say came after new tariffs from the White House. There is still no word of the ceremony on the American side on Monday. For NPR News, I'm Dan Karpinchuk in Toronto.
6: This is NPR News.
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5: Welcome to In Focus, presented by IRSC Public Media. I'm Justin Breckenridge, and today we're sitting down with Sue Curtis and Liz Ball of the Learning Alliance, a local nonprofit aimed at increasing literacy for our children. Everyone, welcome.
15: Thank you, Justin.
16: Thank you.
5: Well, first of all, why don't we start with a very basic question. For someone who's never heard of the Learning Alliance, who are you guys and what do you do?
16: That's a great question. And, you know, we've been around for 15 years, but a lot of people don't know who we are. So thank you for asking. We're a nonprofit organization founded in 2009, and we are dedicated to getting kids reading on grade level by the end of third grade. We work in close partnership with our in-universe school district, and we have a variety of programs to try to tackle the literacy crisis. If you're not familiar with the literacy crisis, you know, our national shame is really that only 35% of our third graders are reading on grade level when they leave third grade. So that is really the genesis of our origin story, was that our founders, two moms, had boys that were struggling with reading and the schools didn't know how to help them. So they decided that they needed to form an organization to try to tackle that problem.
5: You know, literacy, right? I think that's something that a lot of people really just take for granted. And so when someone asks the question about why focus an organization around literacy, what do you tell them?
16: Well, reading is the foundation to learning. It's the gateway to all learning, right? You learn to read until third grade, and then you read to learn thereafter. So if you can't read by the time you get out of third grade, you only have a 1 in 4 chance of ever catching up without remediation. We had a board member who said, where in the world is a 75% failure rate acceptable? It's something that's getting a lot more attention these days, but people are still shocked by the statistics.
5: And speaking of those statistics, those two moms, what were those problems that they were seeing?
16: One mother's son, it turned out, was dyslexic, and she actually moved to Baltimore and enrolled him in a dyslexic school, and at the same time received her master's in learning differences, and realized that actually what was oxygen for dyslexia is also good for all children. So her partner, Barbara Hammond, our CEO, her son was struggling at the private school in Vero, but he was younger. Liz's son was in third grade or fourth grade, and so after that, it becomes really emotional and mental health issues. So they both are doing great now, but they had a lot of help. You know, Barbara and Liz thought that they had the resources to help their kids, but really all children should have access to those resources.
15: So we started with a program that we put into the school district, into the K through 2 classrooms, which really helped teachers understand the process of learning to read. We did a lot of teacher training, and we taught the teachers some of the gaps they might have in their instruction. In the meantime, the state and the nation has sort of picked up the pace and starting to catch up with us, but we were ahead of the curve on really putting an emphasis on the science of reading. And that was in 2010.
16: Sue is one of the reasons that the Learning Alliance is in existence, because we went to the public schools to say, can we help you help all of the children that are in the public school system? And they had a meeting with who was then the superintendent, Fran Adams, and Sue was the executive director or senior director of curriculum at the time. And so the meeting between Barbara and Liz was with Sue and Fran, Dr. Adams, and jokingly, you want to tell the story?
15: We did not know who these two moms were. Who's going to come in and tell us what to do? We're the professionals. We know what we're doing the best we can. But they came in. We had told our secretary, in 20 minutes, come in and say we have something else to do. She came in and we said, no, we're fine. We've got this. So they brought an opportunity to the school district to expand our knowledge and brought in the funding to help support new programming that really made a difference.
5: That's amazing. And, you know, we're talking about a scientific approach to bridging the gap of literacy. And, you know, I think maybe a misconception that people might have is saying, well, if your child is struggling with reading, why don't you just hire them a tutor? But why do you think it's important to address it more systemically rather than on a case-by-case basis?
15: So you can hire a tutor. There are a lot of people out there that do tutoring. They may or may not, first of all, have the knowledge that they need to really meet your child's needs. But as Liz said a little earlier, what is oxygen for the dyslexic child is good for all children. And so you want to make sure that you're providing an opportunity for all learners to access the knowledge they need to decode and comprehend. There are a percentage of children who just learn how to read. Their brain sees the patterns, they get it. And those of us who are adults, we say, well, I don't know how I learned how to read, because your brain probably did that. But that is not everyone. And so you want to make sure you have programming in place that provides the nitty-gritty about decoding and sounds and putting it together, and at the same time building comprehension, because just being able to read is not enough. You need to comprehend what you read, obviously.
5: I want to learn more about how you guys approach bridging that gap. So what are some of the programs that the Learning Alliance does have?
16: Okay, well, we call it four areas of impact, and really a multifaceted approach to tackling the problem. So it includes educator coaching and training. We fund a literacy coach that supports grades kindergarten through second grade on every campus. So we have 13 literacy coaches that are dedicated to those grades, because that's obviously the grades before third grade, right? Because you don't want to wait until third grade and then have a child that's 2 years behind. That's critically important. A little known fact, if you're not in education, is that our state grade school districts based on third grade and above. And recently they've broken third grade out because they know it's a pivotal year. You know, unfortunately, when there's limited funds, school districts tend to put their better teachers in those grades that are accountable. So by us funding these coaches in the lower grades really ensure that the teachers have the support they need to teach the kids in their charge. We also fund interventionists, so they are actually pulling small groups of children during the school day to help catch them up. We have after school and summer tutoring. We have our Moonshot Academy, which is on 9 of the 13 campuses. It's wildly popular and successful. It runs 26 weeks during the school year and 4 weeks in the summer, serving about 700 students, first through third grade.
15: And it's totally free for families.
16: Absolutely free. And, you know, this is a quality program. The ratio is one tutor to four students, and they get intense intervention. And then they also have a whole comprehension piece that's really very fun and camp-like, and they have experiential learning to build their comprehension. Our Moonshot Academy students, on average this last year, experienced about 120% more growth in reading proficiency than their peers not in the program. And then we have community engagement because the community really needs to hold the goal. You may be familiar with our Moonshot Reading Rocket. It's a bus that has been transformed into a rocket, and that's our Moonshot 90% Moonshot goal that says 90% of third graders will be reading on grade level, and that was set in 2010. Our last piece really is our family partnerships, and that's our birth through five-year-old focus, so really getting those kids before they get to school, because our kindergarten readiness rate is about 50%, so that's not great either. And then we have a variety of programs in that area, and I'm going to let Sue speak to that family partnerships and the programs we have.
15: Thank you. We have two connection centers in Indian River County. One is located more in central Vero. The other one is located out in Fellsmere, but also accessed by our Sebastian families. At those centers, we have a specialist, a connection specialist, who has activities Tuesday through Friday where moms bring in their young children. There's story time. There's art activities one day a week. There's a sing-along. There's a variety of activities that engage moms with their children, not necessarily moms. It could be dads. It could be grandparents. It can be caregivers. We have those two centers, which are very well received in the community. We also have an opportunity to get out in the community. The Rocket Bus gets out there. We distribute free books. We make an effort to really be where families are. We also have what we call a lullaby project, and that's an opportunity for

0: effort to really be where families are. We also have what we call a lullaby project, and that's an opportunity for families to write a lullaby for their child. It's really a beautiful program. We have two specialists who went to Carnegie Hall and became trained in that process. The last few years, it's become very popular and very successful. The last part is the part that I've really been focusing on the last couple years, and that's called the basics. The basics grew out of the Achievement Gap Initiative at Harvard in partnership with the Black Philanthropy Fund in Boston, obviously. The mission is to bolster brain development among children from birth to age 5. The basics are fun, simple, powerful ways to engage a child for maximum brain development, because 80% of the brain is developed by age 3. By age 5, 90%. So we've really put a focus on that. We've done other programs in the past with our 0 to 5 families, but the reason we love this one is because it is simple and yet powerful. It doesn't require anything special. It's just activities that families can do in the time they're already with their child. There's 5 principles to the program: maximize love, manage stress, talk, sing, and point, count, group, and compare, explore through movement and play, and the 5th one, obviously, read and discuss stories. So we have done quite a few things in our community. We started with offering classes to caregivers, whether they be parents, grandparents, actually child care workers. And we've done that in several locations in Indian River County, and we continue to do that. We are very pleased with that, but we want to expand more. So during those classes, distribute handouts in English and Spanish. We actually had classes in Fellsmere that were delivered bilingually. We always give them free books. Once again, we're all about getting books in the hands of kids and in families in their homes. But what's unique about this program for the Learning Alliance is that we're the backbone organization, but this will only be successful if we engage other or agencies. So we are working closely right now with the Early Learning Coalition in Indian River County, which you probably know, the listeners perhaps know, support preschools. And so through them, we can reach both teachers and parents. Our really exciting project is partnering with Treasure Coast Community Health, where we share information with families. And we're going to begin providing a free book to every family when they bring their child in for a well baby visit. And we're going to start that from newborn all the way up through age 5. And the book they will receive is age appropriate. But on the back, we're going to put a sticker that guides parents to do activities in each of the 5 basics principles, so that there's something that they can do with the book and their child about counting and comparing. So we're just getting that off the ground, and we're real excited about that. We try to get with the Rocket and be at those community events where we can distribute more free books and activities related to the basics. We really want to get that out in the community. We want people to see it everywhere so that they can understand, oh, I can do this. We're also going to begin a free texting program that we're real excited about. It comes out of the overall basics program, so we will be paying for that for families. We're really going to focus on our 0 to 3 families. It will send information weekly. The first message will be a fact about their child's developmental age and what kind of activities they should be doing. And the second text in that same week will be a specific activity for the caregiver to try with the child. So at this point with the basics, we're really looking for more partners, more agencies, and one of the things we would love to do, since you hit more than Indian River County, is reach out to our colleagues in St. Lucie County, in Brevard County, even Okeechobee and Martin County, because this is a great program and we'd love to see it spread across the Treasure Coast.
1: That's amazing. Thank you so much. And, you know, speaking of getting it off the ground, I believe in August you told me that you're going to have your first kind of event with the basics. So tell me what people might expect going into that.
0: Well, with the basics, we offer classes, and because there's 5 principles, we offer 5 classes. And we just continue.

0: continue to rotate those classes. So we've actually offered the first one for this rotation. The second one is August 22nd on a Saturday. It's at Gifford Youth Achievement Center at 11 o'clock. It lasts about till noon, about an hour. We provide child care. We have the parents in a separate room. We talk about the topic, which in this case would be talking and point, the importance of engaging your child. Even if your child's not talking, you should be talking to your child. We give them lots of suggestions for activities. They go home with a book. And one other item that is really about talking with your child. It's open. We ask people to register. We have flyers out in the community that they can scan a QR code and sign up for it. And we just continue to roll those classes out. So if you get to 3 out of 5, it's not a problem. You can catch the next 2 another time. And then our generous supporters have helped us to provide a $100 gift card to Walmart for every family that completes all 5 classes.
1: You brought up activities that people can do. So what are some of those activities that parents will be doing with their kids?
0: So let's talk about the topic talk, sing, and point. So we want to encourage parents to talk about what you see. It's almost like they should be narrating the day. Oh, look at that fuzzy brown dog on the corner. I wonder if he belongs to Mrs. Brown. Do you think it's okay if we should go pet him? Even if your child doesn't talk, you are talking to your child. They are hearing all that vocabulary. The other thing we talk a lot about is pointing. Like if you're reading the book and it's about a pig, point to the pig. Point to the tree. Oh, look at the big tree that the pig is sitting under. It's just really narrating the day for your child. As your child gets older, you're going to take turns talking with them. You're going to listen and engage in what they're interested in. So there's a lot of suggestions. They go home with handouts that are very basic, but make some good concrete suggestions on what they can do.
1: Wonderful. And, you know, you've talked about expanding possibly into St. Lucie, Martin, and even Okeechobee counties. Literacy is sometimes referred to as a team sport. So what does that mean in practice?
0: So we just sort of happened. Liz saw in a conference call or a Zoom call, somebody mentioned the basics. They have a wonderful website, thebasics.org, very simple. And in that, they have 5 videos, one for each of the 5 principles, and they have an overall video that really just sort of gives you an opportunity to see what it's all about. So I would say to other counties, take a look at that. And anyone who's interested should reach out to the Learning Alliance. We'd be happy to come and talk to people in that county about how they can get started.
2: Justin, speaking of spreading the moonshot way of work, we actually have had a lot of interest. I don't know if you know that we hosted a national literacy summit this last February. We had 31 states attend, 350 people, educators, superintendents, leadership in education, and we are garnering a lot of interest throughout the country. Martin County has declared the moonshot goal, and they even have a demonstration school like we have a demonstration school, which I was remiss in mentioning, the Moonshot School at Vero Beach Elementary, where we have extra resources. It's a very high-need school. And, you know, we said if we can do it there, we can do it anywhere. And so Martin County now has their Moonshot School or demonstration school in Port Salerno. Somebody in California just declared Moonshot. So it is spreading. It's how you do the work. It's data-driven. It's systems, and it's based in the science of reading. So we can only scale so big in Indian River County because we're with that district and we have 13 elementary schools. But our goal is to be a model for the nation and have this propagate in other places because literacy is a problem everywhere.
1: You know, on that note, Moonshot's goal is very ambitious, 90% literacy by third grade. And so I just have to ask, why do you think that it is resonating with so many schools across the country?
2: 90%. It's interesting you say that because some people are like, well, why don't you just make it 100%? But that goal was set, was very intentional, by our co-founder, Liz Remington, because research will tell you that 95% of kids should be able to learn to read. And she said, well, let's dial it back a little bit and say 90. And we thought that that would be a goal we would reach in 6 years. And 2018 came and went, and we weren't at, you know, 90%. So we have learned a lot over the years. It's not an easy problem to solve. It's to scale and to do something at a community level takes time, and it takes everybody being on board. It takes the right curriculum, the right superintendent, the right teachers who are highly trained, and that takes time. So we're proud to say that last year we had our first 90% school, and this academic school year that we just closed out, we had four of our elementary schools hit 90% in third grade reading or higher. Yes, we have two at 95% third graders reading on grade level. So we're feeling a little validated at this time because we've been working so hard at it.
1: You have all these amazing programs. How can people support you guys if they want to?
2: Well, that's a great question. We have a really great volunteer corps. You know, we're always looking for volunteers. We have plenty of things for volunteers to do. Of course, donate is the easy one. Our programs are really successful because they have a low ratio of students to teachers, because that's what it takes to teach reading. So that makes them also very costly. Our Moonshot Academy program is about $2,500 a year for one student. And that is a free program to students. So that puts it in perspective. So, yes, our website, thelearningalliance.org. Go there. You can read all about our programs and how to help and how to donate if you wish or volunteer.
1: Awesome. And I think I'll just leave you with one more question, actually. So when you think about the future of the Learning Alliance and you think about your goal, where do you want to see it in a couple of years?
0: We would want to see more schools reaching the 90% level, because that means success for those students. Because the interesting thing about education, different than so many other businesses, is that these are human beings and they have needs and desires and they need to be supported. So whatever that takes, part of it is being successful academically. And so we would want to increase the number of schools to 90%, and I think just get the message out.
1: Lovely. Well, Sue, Liz, that's all the questions I have for you. Thank you so much for coming on In Focus.
0: Thanks having us,
2: Justin.
0: It's a pleasure.
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truly a showcase of the diversity found within the New Century Chamber Orchestra. There, they performed Clarice Assad's Impressions, Suite for Chamber Orchestra. You get a breather with a work meant for pure enjoyment in just a moment. I'm Melanie Renata.

When Mozart needed to take a break from the heavy lifting of crafting symphonies, he didn't actually take a break. He just took a breather and crafted works like this, his 13th Divertimento in F major. Here's the Berlin Philharmonic Winds.

0: Music meant for the pure sake of enjoyment. The Berlin Philharmonic winds, sharing one of many divertimentos from Mozart, that one his 13th in F major.
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Bill Cromwell here, excited to be back with you on the third floor for great classical music. Today I've got an excerpt from a Mozart opera, a Dvorak Polonaise, a Schubert string trio, our weekly cantata from Johann Sebastian Bach, a Vivaldi Magnificat, symphonies from Haydn and Kalinikov, plus some incidental choral music from Gabriel Fauré that I don't think you'll hear anywhere else but on the third floor. We begin with music performed by the choristers of the Chapel Choir, Bramdean School, Exeter, originally broadcast live on the BBC as part of their longtime program devoted to evensong in the Anglican Church. Chris Meach leads the choir from the organ in a collection called Ancient Roman Monastic Offices of Vespers and Compline. It's a little longer than our usual beginning piece. Comes in at just over 15 minutes, but well worth it. I think you'll really appreciate the choir performing here. Quite exceptional. I'm Bill Cromwell, your host and listening companion on the third floor. Glad to be with you.

The choristers of the chapel choir, Bramdean School, Exeter, with Chris Meach playing the organ there. In ancient Roman monastic offices of Vespers and Compline. A work from Frederick Delius now. A piece representing the reawakening of nature in spring. The liner notes tell us that few pieces encapsulate Delius's profound instinct for orchestral sonority and timbre. Then the work up next on the third floor, on hearing the first cuckoo in spring. We'll hear the BBC Symphony Orchestra conducted by Andrew Davis.

A live recording from the BBC Symphony Orchestra conducted by Andrew Davis and music of Frederick Delius on Hearing the First Cuckoo in Spring. The daughter and I recently watched Ingmar Bergman's adaptation of The Magic Flute, a very enchanting presentation. But that wasn't my feeling when I was dragged to see it in a theater when it was released in 1975. I was maybe 12 or so, and I thought the boys of my boarding school and I were being treated to a movie. After gradually learning and maturing, however, I've become a huge fan of Ingmar Bergman. So I thought we'd listen to a little bit of The Magic Flute today, this from the first act as Tamino cries for help as he's attacked by a monster, and three attendants of the Queen of the Night intervene. Delightful, wonderful Mozart on the third floor. Tamino is sung by Francisco Arazia, who's the tenor, and the three ladies are Anna Tomawa-Sintow, Agnes Balza, and Hannah Schwartz.

an excerpt from The Magic Flute of Mozart. Timino was sung by Francisco Razia, who was the tenor, and the three ladies of the Queen of the Night, Anna Tomawa Sintau, Agnes Balza, and Hannah Schwartz. A mix of choral, vocal, and instrumental music only on the third floor. I'm Bill Cromwell. Thanks so much for being with me. A Polonaise now in E-flat major from Antonin Dvorak. We'll hear the Russian Philharmonic Orchestra conducted by Dmitry Yablonsky.

Polonaise in E-flat major from Antonín Dvořák with the Russian Philharmonic Orchestra performing, led by Dmitry Yablonsky. We've heard that Polonaise and music from the opera world and music for string orchestra from Frederick Delius, plus music for the Anglican Church, and now a string trio in B-flat major performed by the ensemble Villa Musica, composed in 1817 by the 20-year-old Viennese composer Franz Schubert. And it's the featured work of this first hour of The Third Floor.

0: music of Schubert on the third floor and his string trio in B-flat major with the ensemble Villa Musica. I hope you can stay with me into the next 2 hours of the program. Lots of great music still coming up. If you get an opportunity, like the program on Facebook and visit the website, classicalthirdfloor.org. I'm Bill Cromwell. Glad you're with me.
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2: Love conquers all, or does it? Mozart's The Marriage of Figaro is a sharp-edged comedy that's simultaneously a battle of the sexes and the classes. I'm Lisa Flynn. We're at London's Royal Albert Hall for Mozart's comic masterpiece, The Marriage of Figaro. Riccardo Minazzi leads the cast and the orchestra of the Age of Enlightenment. I hope you'll be listening.
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the second hour of this week's Third Floor, beginning right now, and breaking up the Baroque in this hour with a classical symphony by the father of same. So we'll have Vivaldi at the end of the hour and his tremendous Magnificat. You don't want to miss that. It's splendid. A Haydn symphony in the middle. And first up, a cantata from Johann Sebastian Bach, BWV 19. He composed it in Leipzig in 1726 for the Feast of St. Michael, and it was first performed on September 29, 1726. It is the second of his three extant cantatas for this feast. There arose a war, with some text from the Book of Revelation. Among the soloists in this performance is tenor James Gilchrist, part of John Elliott Gardner's massive Bach cantata project in 2000, when all of the existing cantatas were recorded on the very days for which they were composed based on the church calendar. Gilchrist describes this challenging project in a recent BBC Music Magazine article, but let me share what this particular performance we're about to hear means to him. All the musicians involved in the project passionately believe in the power of music to bring a moment of heaven to us on earth, to enrich our lives with something that is bigger than ourselves. That moment encapsulated for me something very special about what we do as musicians, and that's why I'm particularly proud of it. I think I sing it quite well. Indeed you do, Mr. Gilchrist. Let's listen for his tenor aria in this cantata by Johann Sebastian Bach, BWV 19, with Malin Hartelius, soprano, and the aforementioned James Gilchrist tenor with Peter Harvey bass, the Monteverdi Choir, the English Baroque soloists, all conducted by John Elliott Gardner here on the Third Floor.

our second hour Bach cantata here on the third floor. I've been featuring Bach cantatas more or less every week over these last months. And we heard the usual assortment of performers with the Monteverdi Choir, the English Baroque soloists, John Elliott Gardner leading, soloists including Malin Hartelius, soprano, and James Gilchrist, tenor, with Peter Harvey, bass. Beginning the second hour with music of the Baroque, and finishing with music of the Baroque, but first, a symphony from Haydn, Symphony No. 49 in F minor, popularly known as La Passion, the Passion. The reasons for the title are too convoluted to share. I did look it up and was going to get into it, but it's just, it doesn't matter. Like most of his symphony's nicknames, Haydn had nothing to do with the name. Maybe that's the most important thing to know. This one, though, has interesting tone, especially elements of the first two movements, darker than I'm used to with Haydn, and I like it. We'll hear the English concert conducted by Trevor Pinnock.

You see what I'm talking about with that symphony from Haydn, Symphony No. 49 in F minor, La Passion. And it's just a little bit different tone than I'm used to with Haydn, and it was very enjoyable. I'm glad I came across that one. Haydn, of course, who wrote over 100 symphonies, and I maybe have, I don't know, roughly half of them in the third floor library. But we got to that one again, number 49, performed by the English Concert, conducted by Trevor Pinnock. The featured work now, and Antonio Vivaldi's Magnificat in G minor for soprano, contralto, tenor, bass, chorus, orchestra, and continuo. And it's a work I'm very excited to share with you. And the reason is that most classical outlets only play Vivaldi's instrumental works, great as they are, not on the third floor. The Red Priest was prolific in his output of sacred choral music, totaling about 50-odd surviving works. And the text for the Magnificat, of course, is from Luke. My soul doth magnify the Lord, and my spirit hath rejoiced in God my Savior. We'll hear Margaret Marshall and Felicity Lott, sopranos, Linda Finney, contralto, Anthony Rolfe Johnson, tenor, Thomas Tomaszczuk, bass, the John Aldiss Choir, and the English Chamber Orchestra, conducted by Vittorio Negri.

0: I hope you enjoyed that performance of Antonio Vivaldi's Magnificat in G minor. We heard Margaret Marshall and Felicity Lott sopranos with Linda Finney contralto, Anthony Rolfe Johnson tenor, Thomas Tomaszczuk bass, and the John Aldus Choir with the English Chamber Orchestra conducted by Vittorio Negri. I'm Bill Cromwell with you on the third floor for great classical music. Stay with me into the final hour for music of Fauré and Kalinikov.
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2: Be prepared for tropical weather before the forecast. 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

final hour of this week's Third Floor, beginning right now. Two works only this hour, a French-Russian pairing. The featured work will be Alexander Kolinnikov's Symphony No. 1 coming up in just a little while. But first, music from Gabriel Fauré called Caligula. Caligula, written for an 1888 production of Alexandre Dumas's play of the same name and refashioned as a concert work for female chorus and orchestra a year later. The choral writing is purportedly reminiscent of the Requiem. I'm not so sure I hear that so much, but that's what the liner notes say. And the sensuous orchestration strikingly preempting Debussy. We'll hear the ensemble vocal Alex Bauban with the Orchestra du Capitole de Toulouse, conducted by Michel Plasson.

music of Gabriel Fauré to begin this third hour of The Third Floor this week, and maybe some hints of the Requiem in there, I suppose. Caligula, from the play by Alexandre Dumas. We heard the vocal ensemble Alix Bourbon with the Orchestre du Capitole de Toulouse, conducted by Michel Plasson. The featured work now in this final hour from the last years of Vasily Kalinnikov, who lived from 1866 to 1901. He worked with Tchaikovsky and Rachmaninoff during his short life, and his first symphony is considered to be among his most accomplished works.

Theodor Kukar led the National Symphony Orchestra of Ukraine in music of Alexander Kalinikov, his Symphony No. 1, On the Third Floor.

0: really enjoyed the music during our time together on the third floor, and I hope you did as well. The vision of the third floor is to provide a classical mix of choral, vocal, and instrumental music each and every week. I'm Bill Cromwell, back with you next week for more from the world of classical music. Take care.
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This is Symphony Cast from APM, American Public Media. I'm Steve Seal. We're at the Royal Festival Hall of the South Bank Center in London with the Philharmonia Orchestra. It'll come as no surprise that London is among the leading world cities to boast the greatest number of symphony orchestras in one metropolitan area. It has a grand total of 5 orchestras to its credit: the London Symphony Orchestra, London Philharmonic, the BBC Symphony Orchestra, and Royal Philharmonic, and last but far from least, the group known simply as the Philharmonia Orchestra. Interestingly, even in that esteemed company, the Philharmonia has held its own as an ensemble of particular distinction. Founded in 1945 by the classical music department of the English record label EMI, the orchestra worked in its early years with conductors including Richard Strauss, Wilhelm Furtwängler, Arturo Toscanini, and Herbert von Karajan. And during that era, the Philharmonia became widely regarded as the finest of London's 5 orchestras. From the late 1950s to the early 1970s, the orchestra's chief conductor was Otto Klemperer, with whom it made numerous recordings of the core orchestral repertoire. Today, Santu Matias Ruvoli is its principal conductor, but for this concert, an old friend returns. Esa-Pekka Salonen, the Philharmonia's conductor laureate and principal conductor from 2008 to 2021, is on hand as part of this orchestra's 80th birthday celebrations. And he'll be just one of 3 musicians on the program at the very top of their game. The other two, superstar Icelandic pianist Víkingur Ólafsson and composer John Adams, whose piano concerto, After the Fall, Mr. Ólafsson will perform as its dedicatee in its UK premiere. Then for the second half, Maestro Salonen will contribute to the joy surrounding this orchestra's 80th birthday celebrations by conducting one of his long-standing favorite works, Maurice Ravel's ballet, Daphnis and Chloe, a dazzling and enormous tapestry of immense musical color that never fails to please. One work from the early years of the 20th century and one from the early 21st, 2 complementary halves helping to mark 8 decades for a flagship English orchestra. Welcome to APM's Symphony Cast. After the Fall is John Adams' 3rd full-scale concerto for solo piano, following Century Rolls, written in 1996 for Emmanuel Ax, and Must the Devil Have All the Good Tunes, which was premiered by Yuja Wang under Gustavo Dudamel and the Los Angeles Philharmonic in 2019. The composer says he approached Icelandic pianist Víkingur Ólafsson about the prospect of writing a piano concerto for him for a number of reasons. First, he says, he had clearly demonstrated an affinity for Adams' piano music in general in other settings. This wasn't an egotistical matter, but simply that Ólafsson so often seemed to get precisely what Adams was after in his various piano pieces, no matter the content. And secondly, Adams says, Ólafsson's interpretations of the music of Bach made a distinct impression on him, and he thought it would be interesting to set out on a kind of joint exploration of Bach's sound world with the pianist. The work Adams would eventually compose is certainly no mere Bach pastiche. In fact, the opening in particular has been likened more to Bartok and Ravel in their quieter moments. Still, the spirit of Bach materializes along the way, and there is indeed a quote of Bach's C minor prelude. Adams says, quote, "The extraordinary thing about Víkingur is that he has such a wide bandwidth of expressive possibility. His Rameau and Bach and Mozart have incredible delicacy, and at the same time he can make the piano sound huge without banging it. I tried to incorporate that awareness into After the Fall." So, what about the title? Well, like many of Adams' titles, there's a pun in there. The double entendre of fall, as both the season and the loss of paradise, a la Milton, came from Adams thinking of the iconic role that Pierre Boulez played in attempting to dictate the future of contemporary music.
In an article for the New York Times in 2019 about Boulez's recently published book, Music Lessons, Adams focused on a comment in which Boulez decried what he saw as the end of the avant-garde, leaving only artists who clung sentimentally and nostalgically to archetypes from the past, a fall from grace in Boulez's view. For Adams, however, all of the traditional touchstones of music, from harmony and rhythm to return and citation, are not only still useful, but can be used in the process of exploring heretofore uncharted musical territory. Commentators probably can't be faulted for being drawn to remarking about Adams' quote of Bach's C minor prelude in this piece, and the composer himself notes how he wrote the work for Olafsson while the pianist was on a world tour playing Bach's Goldberg Variations. It was premiered by Olafsson in 2025 with the San Francisco Symphony under conductor David Robertson. And as I mentioned, we're about to hear the UK premiere of the work. Here now is pianist Víkingur Olafsson, followed by conductor Esa-Pekka Salonen, to lead the Philharmonia Orchestra here at Royal Festival Hall at the South Bank Center, London, in the piano concerto After the Fall by John Adams.

Pianist Víkingur Ólafsson with the Philharmonia Orchestra led by Esa-Pekka Salonen here at the Royal Festival Hall at the Southbank Center, London. We've heard the UK premiere of After the Fall by John Adams, a new piano concerto written expressly for Mr. Ólafsson, and we are very excited to have brought it to you here on SymphonyCast. That quote of Bach's C minor prelude from the Well-Tempered Clavier included in the work by the composer for a number of reasons. He said he had been drawn first to this pianist because of his incredibly sensitive and thoughtful interpretations of Bach. And also, Adams returning to the music of the past is, in a way, a kind of personal declaration of independence for him, being one of the key composers to emerge in the 1970s and 80s who saw it part of their mission to throw off the rules ascribed to composers of the 20th century by the likes of Pierre Boulez, who was highly critical of what he felt was backward-looking sentimentality that the avant-garde must reject. For Adams, such rules were just one more form of confinement. Víkingur Ólafsson, born in Reykjavik, Iceland in 1984, he is beloved for his interpretations of music from Bach to Philip Glass, and in recent years in particular, he has been highly decorated, receiving awards from Gramophone Magazine and BBC Music Magazine, Musical America's Instrumentalist of the Year, and a Grammy for his recording of the Bach-Goldberg Variations. And looks like he's going to play an encore.

0: Pianist Víkingur Ólafsson performing a Bach encore for this London audience here at the Royal Festival Hall. He played the beloved Air from Bach's Orchestral Suite No. 3, the so-called Air on the G String. Víkingur Ólafsson's 2025 Grammy Award was for his recording of Bach's Goldberg Variations, and it was his Bach interpretations that really first put him on the map. His 2019 CD, Johann Sebastian Bach, was awarded Album of the Year from BBC Music Magazine, and also the catalyst for his being awarded Artist of the Year by Gramophone Magazine the same year. I'm Steve Seal. When our concert of the Philharmonia Orchestra's 80th anniversary celebration continues, conductor laureate Esa-Pekka Salonen leads a performance of one of his favorite works, the ballet Daphnis and Chloe by Ravel. That's coming up next on APM's Symphony Cast.
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Welcome back to Symphony Cast. I'm Steve Seal. We're at the Royal Festival Hall of the South Bank Centre, London, for a concert by the Philharmonia Orchestra as the orchestra celebrates its 80th anniversary in 2026. It seems impossible to pick one work from the incredible output of Maurice Ravel and declare that one his best. How could you? Picking a favorite Ravel piece is kind of like picking a favorite finger. You kind of want all of them. And yes, a convincing argument could be made that his score to the ballet Daphnis and Chloe might be his masterwork. The score's dazzlingly imaginative orchestral textures really have no parallel in music, transporting the listener to an enchanted world of gods and shepherdesses. And it includes easily the most gorgeous depiction of sunrise in the entire orchestral repertoire, a passage that practically boggles the mind in both its creative construction and in the emotional reaction that it produces. The story of Daphnis comes from a Greek pastoral novel written during the Roman Empire, the only known work by the Hellenistic romance writer Longus. It follows two abandoned infants found and raised by separate rustic farming families on the island of Lesbos, who grow up tending flocks, but then they fall in love and navigate a series of rustic adventures, kidnappings, and rival suitors before discovering their noble origins and uniting in marriage. Ravel began to write the score in 1909 after a commission from impresario Sergei Diaghilev for his Ballet Russe, completing it some months before the premiere of the staged work. At almost an hour, it is Ravel's longest completed composition, and usually when it's heard in the concert hall, it's in the form of one of the two suites of excerpts that Ravel prepared. For this concert, though, Asaph Akkasalanen will lead the Philharmonia in the complete score to the ballet. And it's a rare chance to experience the full genius of this work. Music acknowledged, even during Ravel's lifetime, as revolutionary. And here once again, Asaph Akkasalanen to lead the Philharmonia Orchestra in the complete ballet, Daphnis and Chloe, here at the Royal Festival Hall on SymphonyCast.

one of the true revolutionary works of 20th century music, and the work often hailed as Maurice Ravel's greatest masterwork. We've heard Ravel's ballet, Daphnis and Chloe, performed here at the Royal Festival Hall by the Philharmonia Orchestra, led by its conductor emeritus, Esa-Pekka Salonen, on SymphonyCast. This piece by Ravel is one of Maestro Salonen's longtime favorite works to conduct, so no surprise he would program it for this festive concert, part of the orchestra's 80th birthday celebrations this year. And also no surprise, perhaps, that he would program the whole score to the ballet rather than simply one of the more commonly heard orchestral suites that Ravel assembled from the score. It really is amazing when that famous passage depicting sunrise at the beginning of Act 3 comes along, how it never fails to dazzle Ravel's sheer inventiveness at conjuring the waking up of the world, culminating in that incredible climax in the strings. I can't think of how many times I have heard that passage, and it still just destroys me. What incredible music. I'm Steve Seal, and that will wrap up our concert by the Philharmonia Orchestra here at the Royal Festival Hall at the Southbank Center in London, with a concert of music by John Adams and Maurice Ravel. As always, you can listen again from our website, yourclassical.org/symphonycast. With the time we have remaining, we'll hear some more from the Philharmonia. Here they are, conducted by Christian Thielemann in the Symphony No. 4 by Schumann, here on SymphonyCast.

0: The Symphony No. 4 by Schumann, performed by the Philharmonia Orchestra, conducted by Christian Thielemann, here on SymphonyCast. 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I'm Steve Seal. 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
4: From APM, American Public Media, this is Performance Today. I'm Valerie Kaler. During the COVID lockdown in 2020, composer Sally Beamish was not able to visit her family in Scotland and Sweden, and she missed them terribly. She poured her longing for connection into a new concerto for violin, clarinet, and orchestra, drawing on her own Scottish and Swedish connections, and inspired by the folk music of those places and the themes of separation and distance. The two soloists start on opposite sides of the stage, calling to each other the way shepherds would communicate across long valleys, with song. Coming up, the world premiere of Distance by Sally Beamish later this hour. And right now, here's guitarist Sharon Isbin playing a piece written by a friend of hers, a solo guitar piece called Andesy, written by Andrew York.

Sharon Isbin played Andesy, music by former L.A. Guitar Quartet member Andrew York. That track from Isbin's 2009 album, Journey to the New World. On the way, a live performance of a piece from an album she released in 2025, in concert at the Aspen Festival, later in this hour. From APM, American Public Media, this is Performance Today, taking you to concerts around the world. I'm Valerie Kaler. Ahead this hour, the energy of tango superimposed onto a glass and concrete cityscape. Sharon Isbin plays Urban Tango by Karen Lefrak later this hour. Let's begin our musical adventures in Hamburg for music by English composer Sally Beamish. Beamish worked on this piece during the COVID lockdown in the UK, a time when she couldn't visit her family in Scotland and Sweden, and she poured her feelings of longing into this music. The concerto is called Distanz. It explores ideas of isolation and connection and draws on folk music from Scotland, Sweden, and the Netherlands. It begins with the two soloists, the violin and the clarinet, literally standing on opposite sides of the stage and coming closer and closer together as the piece goes on. Sakari Oramu conducting the North German Radio Elbphilharmonie Orchestra. Vadim Glusman is the solo violinist. Martin Frost plays solo clarinet. Distanz by Sally Beamish.

Trauma concert just this past spring in Hamburg, Germany. That was Distanz, a double concerto for violin and clarinet by English composer Sally Beamish. Martin Frost played clarinet, Vadim Glusman was the violinist, and Sakari Oramo led the North German radio Elbphilharmonie. Beamish says she was inspired by lures, the old wooden Scandinavian horns calling across far valleys, and women singing songs to call their cows home from the pasture. Sally Beamish wrote that in 2020 during the pandemic lockdown. She was not able to visit her family in Scotland and Sweden, and that concerto became a way to express her longing for connection. Distanz by Sally Beamish. I would love to hear your thoughts on the world premiere we just heard, music by Sally Beamish. Drop us a note. Use the contact button on the PT page at yourclassical.org. In a moment, yes, and... This is Performance Today from APM.

Violinist and composer Jesse Montgomery grew up in what was essentially a workshop for creatives. Her mom, Robbie McCauley, was an actor and playwright. Her dad, Edward Montgomery, is a jazz musician and composer. Both jazz and theater encourage, or maybe demand, experimentation, improvisation, a willingness to quiet that self-editor and let yourself try something. In theater, the concept of yes and is fundamental to improv. The exercise or game, at its most basic level, starts with two people on stage, no script, no plan, no direction except for the idea of yes and. Yes means you accept whatever reality your scene partner has invented, and means you add something that moves the scene forward. Whoever speaks first instantly creates the universe of that particular reality. It's offered to the other player. If it's rejected, the scene stalls. If it's accepted and returned, the story grows organically. It's a dynamic exercise in trust. Jesse Montgomery says she wrote the piece we're about to hear with jazz in mind. She did hear a lot of free jazz growing up, and yes, she's a musician, so that frame makes sense. But I like to think there's at least as much of Jesse's mom and theater in the piece. Duo by Jesse Montgomery, played by violinist Romuald Grimbert-Barré and cellist Tommy Mesa.

Violinist Romuald Grimbert Barré and cellist Tommy Mesa in Calderwood Hall at the Isabella Stewart Gardner Museum in Boston. They played the duo for violin and cello by violinist-composer Jessie Montgomery. She wrote it for a cellist friend of hers for them to play together. And she really does mean play. She said, "I wanted it to have elements of play and of seriousness, with deep expression and confidence, the intimate sides of friendship, of sharing and trust." Duo by Jessie Montgomery. Before we heard that piece, I mentioned that Jessie Montgomery's mom, Robbie McCauley, was a huge inspiration for her. McCauley was a leading figure in the black theater movement in the post-civil rights era, and Montgomery recently wrote a cello concerto inspired by her mother's plays and poems called These Righteous Paths. She used the piece to explore her grief after losing her mom. Cellist Abel Salauchwe is performing the concerto all over the world this season. Can't wait to hear it and share it with you when we get a recording. New music on the horizon from Jessie Montgomery. In a moment, Dancing in the Streets. This is Performance Today from APM.

0: In 2025, guitarist Sharon Isbin released her album Romantico. It features Isbin playing Latin-infused music by American composer Karen Lefrak. The centerpiece is a big concerto for guitar and full orchestra. But there are also a couple chamber works on the album, including Lefrak's Urban Tango. Here's Sharon Isbin.
1: The tango can be a celebration of joy or an expression of sadness. It's all of these things combined together. So just keeping it on the edge and always in a state of metamorphosis was something very unique. And she said the captivating dance of two instruments flows sensually, yet it is edgy with heightened emotions, a glass and concrete jungle set on top of a beautiful city island. And of course, the city island is Manhattan.
0: Out of the dance halls and dancing in the streets, guitarist Sharon Isbin on the piece we're about to hear, Urban Tango by Karen Lefrak. Isbin played it at Aspen with percussionists Jonathan Haas and Cameron Marquez and pianist Samuel Leung.

0: The energy of Argentine tango superimposed onto a cityscape. From a concert at the Aspen Music Festival and School in Aspen, Colorado, guitarist Sharon Isbin and friends played Karen Lefrak's Urban Tango. Karen Lefrak came to composing after a successful career in business, but she did not stop there.
1: Well, her career is really in three parts: as a composer, as an author of children's books, and as a show dog trainer who has won multiple international awards for her amazing poodles. So that's quite a unique combination. I don't think there's another Karen Lefrak in the world.
0: Guitarist Sharon Isbin on the multi-hyphenate creator of the tango we just heard, Karen Lefrak. 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I'm Valerie Kaler. 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
3: Love conquers all, or does it? Mozart's The Marriage of Figaro is a sharp-edged comedy that's simultaneously a battle of the sexes and the classes. I'm Lisa Flynn. We're at London's Royal Albert Hall for Mozart's comic masterpiece, The Marriage of Figaro. Riccardo Minazzi leads the cast and the orchestra of the Age of Enlightenment. I hope you'll be listening.
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0: From APM, American Public Media, this is Performance Today. I'm Valerie Kaler. Several years ago, British composer Anna Klein was asked to write something exuberant. She went into a reverie, imagining the big public promenades in London's pleasure gardens back in the 1700s, with people from all walks of life enjoying exciting music and a party atmosphere. And Klein created a 21st century fanfare to welcome listeners into that imaginary world. And just to keep things as exuberant as possible, she also quoted an old English drinking song. Coming up, the world premiere recording of Masquerade by Anna Klein. Later this hour of Performance Today. Here's a piece Anna Klein wrote in a single evening in 2009 on the one-year anniversary of the passing of her mom, Lavender Rain. Music for three violins, played by composer Anna Klein, Amy Kaufman, and Cornelius DeFallo.

English composer Anna Klein wrote Lavender Rain in a single evening on the one-year anniversary of the passing of her mother. We heard Anna Klein, Amy Kaufman, and Cornelius Dufallo playing the violins. More from Anna Klein coming up in just a sec. From APM, American Public Media, this is Performance Today. I'm Valerie Kaler. I'm so glad you're here for our musical adventures and discoveries. In 2013, British composer Anna Klein was asked to write a piece for the last night of the BBC Proms. This is one of the biggest concerts of the year on the music scene in the UK. She was asked to write something exuberant, and this being the proms, which is short for promenade, she imagined the big promenades in London's pleasure gardens back in the 1700s, all kinds of people enjoying exciting music and a party atmosphere. And Klein created a 21st century fanfare to welcome listeners into that imaginary world. And just to keep things as exuberant as possible, she also quoted the old English drinking song called Juice of Barley. This is Masquerade by Anna Klein.

Music meant to evoke that peculiarly English combination of excitement and emotional control that was part of the scene at big public masquerade parties in the 1700s in London, a piece called Masquerade. British composer Anna Klein wrote that music in 2013. She says these 18th century concerts were, like the proms concerts of today, a place where people from all walks of life mingled to enjoy a wide variety of music. Klein added that in addition to the music, there were other entertainments to be found. Quote, they ranged from the sedate to the salacious, with acrobatics, exotic street entertainers, dancers. Music meant to evoke that peculiarly English combination of excitement and emotional control that was part of the scene at big public masquerade parties in the 1700s in London, a piece called Masquerade. British composer Anna Klein wrote that music in 2013. She says these 18th century concerts were, like the proms concerts of today, a place where people from all walks of life mingled to enjoy a wide variety of music. Klein added that in addition to the music, there were other entertainments to be found. Quote, they ranged from the sedate to the salacious, with acrobatics, exotic street entertainers, dancers. That music in 2013. She says these 18th century concerts were, like the proms concerts of today, a place where people from all walks of life mingled to enjoy a wide variety of music. Klein added that in addition to the music, there were other entertainments to be found. Quote, they ranged from the sedate to the salacious, with acrobatics, exotic street entertainers, dancers, fireworks, and masquerades. Conductor Jeffrey Meyer led the Texas Festival Orchestra in Masquerade by Anna Klein. That concert took place during the annual summertime Round Top Music Festival and Institute in Round Top, Texas.

Our next segment, in which Faust dances with the devil, is coming up in just a minute. 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

According to the story by Goethe, a fellow called Faust is on a quest to know everything and to do everything. He inks a deal with a creepy character named Mephisto. In this deal, Faust is the boss. He gets to order Mephisto around like a servant. And Faust is smart beyond all reckoning. All reckoning but Mephisto's, that is. In this unexpectedly optimistic version, Mephisto is Faust's intellectual sparring partner, cheeky and witty, and the story ends with Faust's soul being saved. Goethe was making the case that striving sincerely is worth something, even if your efforts lead through paths of failure. Nicholas Lanau had a very different vision for these two characters. In his version, Faust isn't driven by a quest for knowledge, but rather disappointment and disillusionment. Mephisto, in his version, is much less playful and way more dark and destructive. That version ends with Faust seeing that his quest, like everything else in his life, was meaningless and that life itself had no value. It was that darker version that inspired Franz Liszt to write the music we're about to hear. Michelle Kahn at the piano with the Mephisto Waltz No. 1 by Franz Liszt.

Faust has made a deal with the devil, or at least the devil's rep, Mephisto. The scene we just heard was from the part of the story where Faust still thought he was in control. He and Mephisto happened upon a rustic inn. Folks are dancing and drinking, whooping it up. Mephisto was underwhelmed by the lazy fiddler, grabbed the violin for himself. Such music! Faust found a lusty local gal to dance with, and their wild dance whirls them right out of the inn, out into the woods, .. followed by the sounds of a devilish fiddler. Michelle Kahn played the Mephisto Waltz No. 1 by Franz Liszt at Spivey Hall at Clayton State University in Morrow, Georgia. Our acquisition of that concert recording made possible by the Walter and Emily Spivey Foundation. In a moment, a broken heart and some public mortification. Yay. This is Performance Today from APM.

It's the classic ugly duckling story, but with a twist. We're in Vienna, it's the turn of the 20th century, and one of the city's most talented musicians, a composer and conductor, also a bit on the homely side. But he attracts the attention of the town's most beautiful and fascinating woman, and they fall in love. But that's where the fairy tale ends, and not with a happily ever after. The woman rejected the composer and broke his heart. His name was Alexander von Zemlinsky. Her name, Alma Schindler. She went on to marry Gustav Mahler. Alma Mahler was brutal in her memoirs, saying that while she admired Zemlinsky's musicianship and his intellect, she found him physically repellent. Twisting the knife and adding a bit of public humiliation to his heartbreak. Although Zemlinsky eventually met and married someone else, it seems those Alma-inflicted wounds never fully healed. They seem to be referenced in music he wrote decades after that failed love affair, an opera from 1921 called The Dwarf, about beauty, rejection, and humiliation. The String Quartet No. 3, written just a few years later, is angular and somewhat sparse. It's not overtly autobiographical and emotional like the opera was. In fact, it is very spare and restrained. Members of Accordo gave this performance at Westminster Presbyterian Church in Minneapolis. The String Quartet No. 3 by Alexander Zemlinsky.

We heard violinists Stephen Copes and Susie Park, violist Maya Popach, and cellist Anthony Ross, members of the St. Paul Chamber Orchestra and the Minnesota Orchestra, collectively known as Accordo. They played the String Quartet No. 3 by Alexander Zemlinsky in that Schubert Club concert at Westminster Hall in Minneapolis. 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
5: Love conquers all, or does it? The Marriage of Figaro is a sharp-edged comedy that's simultaneously a battle of the sexes and the classes. Hello, I'm Lisa Flynn. We're at London's Royal Albert Hall for Wolfgang Amadeus Mozart's beloved comic masterpiece, The Marriage of Figaro. The cast and the orchestra of the Age of Enlightenment are conducted by Riccardo Minazzi in a production presented by the Glyndebourne Festival. Mozart's opera was based on Pierre-Augustin Beaumarchais' controversial play about servants outsmarting the nobility. Written in a revolutionary age, the story unsettled the aristocracy. So, to win the Austrian emperor's approval, Mozart's librettist Lorenzo da Ponte removed the most provocative elements. Once the plan was accepted, Mozart began work and completed the score in just 6 weeks. The story unfolds in a single day of madness at Count Almaviva's palace near Seville. In Act 1, the Countess's maid Susanna and the Count's valet Figaro are preparing for their wedding. Figaro is outraged to learn that the Count has tried to seduce Susanna and vows revenge. Dr. Bartolo then arrives with his former housekeeper Marcellina, who also intends to marry Figaro. She holds a contract requiring him either to marry her or repay the money he borrowed. Meanwhile, the Count's young page, Carabino, knows the Count plans to punish him for his many romantic escapades. He hides just as the Count arrives to flirt with Susanna. When the music teacher Don Basilio enters, the Count hides as well, then bursts out in anger when Basilio reveals that Carabino is infatuated with the Countess. His rage only grows when he discovers Carabino in the room. In the meantime, Figaro has assembled the entire household to sing the praises of the Count. Now put on the spot, he's forced to bless the marriage of Figaro and Susanna. Furious, the Count orders Carabino to join the army immediately. Act 2 begins with the Countess lamenting the loss of her husband's love, while Figaro plans to frustrate the Count's designs on Susanna by sending him Carabino dressed as a woman. Carabino then flirts with the Countess and quickly hides in the closet when the Count arrives, who instantly suspects that his wife is concealing a lover. While the Count and Countess are distracted, Susanna takes Carabino's place, allowing him to escape through the window. When the gardener angrily reports that someone has landed on his prized flowers, Figaro claims he was the culprit. In our cast, we hear Tommaso Barrea as Figaro, Johanna Walroth as Susanna, as Count Almaviva, Hugh Montague Rendell, as the Countess, Louise Aller, Alessandro Corbelli is Bartolo, Madeline Shaw is Marcellina, as Carabino, Adele Charvet, and as Don Basilio, Robert Forrest. Riccardo Minazzi leads the orchestra of the Age of Enlightenment. Now, from London's Royal Albert Hall, here are Acts 1 and 2 of Mozart's The Marriage of Figaro.

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1: 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Just a bit, my son. 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

0: Angry and humiliated, the Count seizes on an excuse to stop Figaro's wedding to Susanna, whom he hopes to seduce himself. Meanwhile, Dr. Bartolo, Don Basilio, and Marcellina demand that Figaro either repay his debt or marry Marcellina. You've just heard Acts 1 and 2 of Wolfgang Amadeus Mozart's The Marriage of Figaro from the Royal Albert Hall in London. In our cast are Tommaso Barea as Figaro, Johanna Ballroth as Susanna, as Count Almaviva, Hugh Montague Rendell, as the Countess Louise Alder. Alessandro Corbelli is Bartolo, Madeline Shaw is Marcellina, as Cherubino Adele Charvet, and as Don Basilio, Robert Forrest. Riccardo Minazzi leads the Orchestra of the Age of Enlightenment in this production presented by the Glyndebourne Festival. Next week, we're off to Barcelona's Gran Teatre del Liceo for another comic masterpiece, Gaetano Donizetti's The Elixir of Love. Diego Mateus will conduct the chorus and orchestra with a cast led by Pretty Yende and Michael Spires. I hope you'll be listening. I'm Lisa Flynn, still to come from London, the madcap conclusion to Mozart's The Marriage of Figaro.
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0: One of Mozart's most prized roles is that of the Countess, a tragic yet noble heroine. Her friendship with her maid Susanna breaks the norms of the strict social order of the 18th century. Our Countess Louise Alder spoke to the BBC about her character and this special relationship.
4: She's a strong woman, the Countess. Especially in this production, we found a lively, young, youthful Rosina from Barbieri type character, which I was really keen to hold on to. You know, she's not a sort of languishing at the end of her days, older woman who's sort of stuck, but she's stuck as a young, youthful person full of life, and Susanna brings that to her. She brings her the gossip, she brings her friendship within a class system.
0: Louise Alder on her character, the Countess. When the curtain goes up on the third act of Mozart's The Marriage of Figaro, the Countess is putting her own plans into action, getting Susanna to agree to a tryst with the Count, but it will be the Countess herself disguised as Susanna. The Count is delighted until he realizes he's been tricked and decides to force Figaro to marry Marcellina. When Figaro says he's unable to pay the loan, he protests that he cannot marry Marcellina without his parents' permission. But he doesn't even know who they are, since he was taken from them as a baby. Suddenly, Marcellina realizes that Figaro is her long-lost child. Dr. Bartolo is his father, and the family is reunited. Susanna and the Countess write a letter to the Count, inviting him to a rendezvous and attaching a pin for him to send back in response. Meanwhile, the gardener's daughter, Barbarina, manipulates the Count into giving her permission to marry Cherubino, saving him from military service. As the wedding party begins, the Count opens the letter and pricks his finger on the pin. At the start of the final act, the pin has gone missing. The Count gave it to Barbarina, and she's dropped it. She tells Figaro, who's devastated to realize, that it must have been Susanna who arranged the secret meeting. In the garden at night, Susanna and the Countess are disguised as each other, and the Count tries to seduce the woman he thinks is Susanna, but who is actually his own wife. Figaro recognizes Susanna but pretends to seduce her as the Countess. When the disguises finally come off and the truth is revealed, the Count begs for forgiveness, and the wedding celebrations can begin. In our cast, we have Tommaso Barea as Figaro, Johanna Walroth as Susanna, as Count Almaviva, Hugh Montague Rendell, as the Countess, Louise Alder, Alessandro Corbelli as Dr. Bartolo, Madeline Shaw is Marcellina, as Cherubino, Adele Charvet, as Don Basilio, Robert Forrest, and Elizabeth Boudreau is Barbarina. Here now is Riccardo Minazzi to lead the soloists and the orchestra of the Age of Enlightenment in the final two acts of Mozart's The Marriage of Figaro.

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0: You just heard the last two acts of Wolfgang Amadeus Mozart's opera, The Marriage of Figaro, a day of madness at Count Almaviva's palace, ending with confessions, reconciliations, and finally wedding celebrations. In this August 2025 performance at London's Royal Albert Hall, we heard Tommaso Barea as Figaro, Johanna Ballroth as Susanna, as Count Almaviva Hugh Montague Rendell, as the Countess Louise Alder, Alessandro Corbelli was Dr. Bartolo, Madeline Shaw was Marcellina, as Cherubino Adele Charvet, as Don Basilio Robert Forrest, and Elizabeth Boudreau was Barbarina. Riccardo Minazzi led the orchestra of the Age of Enlightenment. Next week, our opera tour of the great stages of Europe continues with a stop at Barcelona's Gran Teatre del Liceu for a stunning performance of Gaetano Donizetti's The Elixir of Love. I hope you'll be listening. Daniel Goldberg is the producer of our WFMT opera series, thanks to Rebecca Nystedt and the WFMT operations team. Our executive producer is Roger White. Today's program comes from a partnership with the European Broadcasting Union and the BBC. I'm Lisa Flynn. Thanks for listening. Celebrating 50 years, this is the WFMT Radio Network.
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2: Hurricane season runs through November 30th. Are you prepared?
3: When the power is out after a hurricane, gas pumps and ATMs may be unavailable. So top off your tank and make a stop at the bank before the storm arrives.
2: Be prepared for tropical weather before the forecast. And if a named storm threatens, count on WQCS News for local up-to-date storm information.
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0: Welcome to the Jazz Most Wanted Countdown, the top 10 jazz albums of the week, from 10 all the way to number 1. Now, here's your host, Joseph Dallas.
1: Hello and welcome to an all-new top 10 list for this week's Jazz Most Wanted Countdown. I'm Joseph Dallas, and it's time to reveal the songs and artists that make up the best in jazz. Sit back, relax, and take in the great music we have for you today. First up today, New York's own Bobby Sanabria and his Multiverse Big Band are bringing us the sweet sounds of Arsenio Rodriguez, the famed Cuban musician who helped give us the son montuno, a style of music that developed into salsa. Playing the trace, a stringed guitar-like instrument, and the tumbadora, a type of drum, Arsenio was instrumental, pun intended, in the creation of conjuntos, which are small groups of performers that play Latin music. Drummer Bobby gives a thrilling ode to the legend in a live performance at the Bronx Music Hall. Here's Tumba y Bongo.

coming in hot, a tune that dates way back to the 50s, revisited. The Joe Syrian Motor City Jazz Octet is giving us Sway, a classic Latin piece composed by Pablo Beltran Ruiz and Luis Demetrio. Originally titled Quien Será, which in English means Who Will It Be, Beltran Ruiz recorded the song's first rendition in 1953 before Norman Gimbel replaced the somber Spanish lyrics with more upbeat English ones. The composition has since been recorded by countless artists, including Michael Bublé and Dean Martin. Enjoy the Joe Syrian Motor City Jazz Octet with Sway.

Next up, Carlos Enriquez with an ode to a community of the past. San Juan Hill was a neighborhood in Manhattan that was home to primarily Black and Puerto Rican Americans. The community was a hub for the arts, particularly jazz, before it was taken over to create the Lincoln Center for the Performing Arts. According to Enriquez, this piece is about, quote, the ups and downs of being Black American and Puerto Rican Latino during the transition period. The area's legacy remains strong, with credit being given to San Juan Hill for the creation of bebop music and the Charleston. Let's hear this tribute to times gone by.

Michigan's own Paul Keller Orchestra brings us Cadillac Club. Having played in Ann Arbor for decades, this group of cats is ready for another adventure. After spending the last 5 years working with composer Greg Hill, who's also from Michigan, on Thank You Notes, Paul is ready to deliver the results of this powerful team-up of songwriters. Take a listen to Cadillac Club.

Who's being featured on the cover of Downbeat Jazz magazine this month? The same pianist who's claiming the number 6 spot on the Jazz Most Wanted countdown this week. If you guessed Emmett Cohen, you'd be correct. This time around, we're playing Budo, a tune from Miles Davis that was recorded back in 1949, as we celebrate the late trumpet legend's 100th birthday this year. The track is certainly in good hands with Cohen, bassist Yasushi Nakamura, and drummer Joe Farnsworth. Hope you enjoy.

Benji Parecki's moving us right on into the top half of our list. The pianist and organist never had any trouble getting into music. When Benji picked up the trumpet at 10 years old, he took to it right away, but decided the piano was more his speed. The musician's newest release, Faster Than We Know, sees him at the top of his game. Having played with top-tier performers like Patti LaBelle and Buddy Guy, Benji has shined in all of his musical endeavors, but this latest record might be the brightest. Featured next, we've got an album recorded in the birthplace of jazz. That's right, singer Judith Owens' Suit Yourself was recorded in good old New Orleans. This time, she's giving us an exciting spin on a song popularized by the Queen of Soul herself, Aretha Franklin, called Evil Gal Blues. Backed by the J.O. Big Band, Judith remains in the spotlight, delivering a performance that would make Aretha proud. Here it is.

The Blue Moods are giving us a 2-in-1 special with a piece that combines two different Miles Davis tunes. Lazy Susan, recorded by the dream team of Miles, Horace Silver, Percy Heath, and Art Blakey, was released in 1954 on Miles Davis Volume 3. The other song, Half Nelson, was recorded in 1947 with the Charlie Parker Quintet. The modern jazz superstars of the Blue Moods give a rousing rendition here.

You may know Audrey Ochoa as an impressive trombone player, but she's much more than that. The sorceress has magic abilities that aren't just limited to the horn. She can also sing. Swan Song is one of a handful of tracks on her latest record where she shows off her vocal abilities. The musician's multiple talents have landed her high on the jazz charts and on our countdown. Enjoy Swan Song.

0: Arturo Sandoval with La Ventura, putting an end to our episode today. The trumpet player's long career has served as an inspiration to both jazz musicians and listeners alike. His contributions to Latin music in particular have revolutionized the genre. From playing with Dizzy Gillespie, Tito Puente, and Paquito de Rivera to his own solo works, it's been quite a journey, and we can't wait to see what's to come. I'm Joseph Dallas. Thanks for joining me for this week's countdown of the best in jazz. Until next time, here's to the good life that always includes great jazz.
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